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and misery pawn the warm walls of ivy. It's the golden age of our souls and the triumph of disgrace. Howling winds turn cornfields into rags. Yeah, I've seen the cell phone footage and it's raining cats and dogma. You can rob a bank, but you don't really rob the bank.

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We're lying on the

Hi, I'm Chris Andrews here from Shanaganac. 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
1: They used to go to house to house. 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

My name is Joe Byrne, and I live in St. John's, Newfoundland and Labrador. 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

Hey, Bonbay, it's Annie Walsh from Cape May. On Thursday nights, you can hear me on The Voice of Bonbay. This is the best part. That's the name of the show. I'll play music and point out the best parts of songs, like a lyric, a drum break, a bass line, or a note sung by a fantastic vocalist. The best part could even be the way a song will make you feel. 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

I have become rich through continued reward for skilled labour in the private sector and a genuine lack of interest in expensive things. It appears I have become rich. And since I have become rich, I've been constantly living in fear of losing everything, that the bubble will burst, and falling from my perch, I will return once again to the life that I used to live with the things that I didn't have before I had become rich.

Sir Tartar Britannia.

0: There's our bar this summer. Just, I don't know. It's just a.
1: Gotta hit me.

Bombay. 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

3345 78 is a Vinyl Records radio show heard each Tuesday from 9 to 11 p.m. right here on the Voice of Bombay Radio, VOBB. The vinyl is mined out of my own personal record collection, which began in 1964 when I bought She Loves You for 66 cents. I was born to rock, but along the way got into all sorts of music. So join me, Steve Fruitman, as we cut across all vinyl boundaries every Tuesday night at 9, right here on VOBB at Norris Point and Rocky Harbor. Some call it a vinyl record lover's paradise. I think you'll agree. That's 3345 78.

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3: Good Sunday morning, and welcome to the Sunday Morning Hangover Cure. I'm your host, Terry Parsons, coming to you through the studios of CHMR-AFM, Campus and Community Radio, at Memorial University in St. John's, Newfoundland. Welcome aboard for 2 hours of excellent entertainment. We're going to open the show with the debut of a brand new artist from across the pond. Now, Emma Wilson burst onto the British blues scene back in 2019 with her live and acoustic CD, which was named Best Live Album of 2019 by the Blues Hour on Severn FM. She released two EPs in 2020, the first of which, Feel Good, was number one on the IBBA Blues chart and 4 stars Music News. The follow-up, Lionheart, was number two on the IBBA chart and presenter's pick in January of 2021. Then she recorded and released a double A-sided single, See You in the Morning and Nuttin', which included a collaboration with Terry Reid. As of right now, she's working on a brand new album set for release in March of this year and building a growing legion of loyal fans in the UK. For more information or to get yourself a copy of her music, go to www.emmawilson.net. So right now, we're going to feature a couple of cuts from Emma Wilson as an introduction to our fans. Coming up, the aforementioned collaboration with Terry Reid, something called See You in the Morning. But first, from the EP Feel Good, this is Emma Wilson, Sunday Kinda Love.

0: It's your perfect prescription of medicinal music, lovingly mixed to ease the most wretched aftermath from your Saturday night. I'm Emma Wilson, and you're tuned in to the Sunday Morning Hangover Cure.
1: I see you.

That's Emma Wilson's See You in the Morning. 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I'm Terry Parsons. Up next is an artist who was a mainstay in the bustling blues scene of Tulsa, Oklahoma. When Scott Ellison's touring schedule was torpedoed by COVID-19 in 2020, he hunkered down at home and started a regiment of writing that resulted in his 13th album, There's Something About the Night. He said, being forced to be off the road might have been the best thing that's ever happened to me. Starting in March of 2020, he would get up early every day, around 5:30 or 6 o'clock in the morning, pick up his guitar, and start the creative process. He took the songs into the studio with his regular touring band and invited an all-star supporting cast of players, including members of Eric Clapton's band. The finished product is a genre-spanning collection of 14 tracks, available at his website, www.scottellisonband.com. We're going to hear two cuts from the album There's Something About the Night. Coming up, Good Year for the Blues. But first, the title track. This is Scott Ellison. There's Something About the Night.

0: That's Scott Ellison, Good Year for the Blues, taken from his latest album, There's Something About the Night. The album is available at his website, www.scottellisonband.com. I'm Terry Parsons. The Sunday Morning Hangover Cure will continue after these messages.
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0: 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We now return to the Sunday Morning Hangover Cure. 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Now, the Hangover Cure originates through the studios of CHMR-FM, Campus and Community Radio in St. John's, Newfoundland, and it's heard on great radio stations like CIDI 99.1 FM in the eastern townships of Quebec, and KBOG 97.9 FM Bandon Community Radio in Portland, Oregon. And that leads us to our next double shot of new music. It's the latest album from a band from Portland, Oregon, called The Sugar Roots. Now, the band formed in 2021 when Chad Rupp gathered an all-star lineup of local players to launch The Sugar Roots. Then he called in a who's who of Portland blues players to guest on their debut release, Savage's Life. Now, the album is deeply steeped in the Pacific Northwest sound, a distinct, soulful blues that Chad says was heavily influenced by what he calls his Portland professors. Created with love and respect to the classics, honed in the Portland blues scene, Savage's Life is 11 tracks of pure magic. It's available at the website www.lightninginabottlerecords.com. So we're going to feature a double shot from that album. Coming up, Something Wicked This Way Comes. But first, this is The Sugar Roots and something called It's a Sin.

That's the Sugar Roots. Something Wicked This Way Comes, taken from their debut CD, Savage's Life. It's available at the website www.lightninginabottlerecords.com. Now up next, we have some new music from Tinsley Ellis, a proud Georgian guitarist, singer, and songwriter. He was 6 weeks into promoting his album Ice Cream in Hell when the global pandemic hit and put the kibosh on the tour. He was in Reno, Nevada when the shutdown hit, and as he drove the 2,400 miles home to Atlanta, he weighed his options. In the end, he decided to use the downtime to work on his songwriting, hone his creative skills, and grow as a writer and an artist. Now, he has a lot of classic gear in his house, so he gathered it all around him and started experimenting. Then he revisited rare cuts from his favorite artists in a quest for new and compelling ideas. 18 months later, he had over 200 songs in hand and was ready to release them to the world on his website. He gauged the reaction of his fans and then took that input to go into the Rock House Recording Studios in Franklin, Tennessee, with co-producer Kevin McKendry and pare the 200 songs down to 10 to produce his 20th album, Devil May Care. He said that this release is as much for the fans as it is for himself. But you can judge for yourself by going to the website www.tinsleyellis.com or just sit back and enjoy a couple of cuts from Devil May Care. Coming up, Just Like Rain. But first, this is Tinsley Ellis. Don't Bury Our Love.

Just Like Rain, a cut from the latest album by Tinsley Ellis. The album is called Devil May Care, and it's available through his website, www.tinsleyellis.com. Also want to send a quick shout-out to Tim Colith at Alligator Records for hooking us up with a copy of this fabulous album. I'm Terry Parsons. The Sunday Morning Hangover Cure will continue after these messages. Featuring the best in light sounds and easy listening, lovingly mixed to help ease the most wretched of post-Saturday night overindulgences, we now return to the Sunday Morning Hangover Cure. Yes, indeed, boys and girls, this is the Sunday Morning Hangover Cure, and I'm your host, Terry Parsons. And right now, I've got a couple of great cuts to share with you. Coming up, a special request for Elizabeth, Wayne, and Jacob, a little Eugene Ripper. But first, this is my brother from another mother, Al Learman, from his latest album, Northern Bayou, and something called Red Maple Roads.

That's Eugene Ripper, Hangman, a special request for Elizabeth, Wayne, and Jacob. And right now I've got a special request for Anna. It's from the Rarities and B-Sides collection from Sarah McLachlan, a wonderful song about the winter. This is Full of Grace. Winter.

That's Sarah McLaughlin, full of grace, a special request for Anna and Charlotte. I'm Terry Parsons, and we've got time right now for one more cut to take us up to the top of the hour. It's the latest single from Danny Merks. Now, apart from being a very fine singer, songwriter, and blues man, he is also the man on the radio.

0: Jambo, jina langu ni Jamie na nimetoka Nairobi, Kenya. 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
1: 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I'm Terry Parsons, and to start things off in style, this is Eddie Ninevolt.
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From Quebec, that's the Kitchen Shakers and their version of the classic House of the Rising Sun, taken from their album Deep Fried and Countrified. Before that, we had Josh Pichet with Spend My Time, and we opened the hour with 89 Volt, 3 a.m. in Chicago. I'm Terry Parsons. You're tuned to the Sunday Morning Hangover Cure, which originates through the studios of 93.5 CHMR FM, Campus and Community Radio at Memorial University in St. John's, Newfoundland. And it's heard on great radio stations like Mapukeg First Nations Radio, the voice of Con River, and VOBB, voice of Bon Bay in Western Newfoundland. Right now, I've got a couple of great cuts. Coming up, some Jada Kelly. But first, this is Lloyd Spiegel and the title track of his album, This Time Tomorrow.

0: That's Jada Kelly, Any Old Boat, her latest single. She's working on a new album that's set to be released very soon, and I can't wait to hear it. And an extra note about this song, if you go to YouTube and do a search for Jada Kelly, Any Old Boat, there's a wonderful animated video for this song. Or you can just go to www.darthjada.com. I'm Terry Parsons. The Sunday Morning Hangover Cure will continue after these messages.
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0: It's your perfect prescription of medicinal music lovingly mixed to help ease the most wretched of post-Saturday night overindulgences. We now return to the Sunday Morning Hangover Cure. Yes, indeed, boys and girls, I am Terry Parsons, and this is the Sunday Morning Hangover Cure. And right now, I've got a great cut from the latest album by New Orleans-based blues man Jeff Chazz. His new album is called I Just Caught the Blues. And from it, this is There's Two of You.

That right. That right. I came to take you to dinner down to the Mexican place, baby.

you know I wanted Chinese? And he started going off, just like Kung Fu.

The wonderfully quirky and retro sound of Sunday Wild. Her latest album is Peace in Trouble, and from it, that was Never Get to Win. I'm Terry Parsons, and this is Terry Blurish. Play it all day on the Sunday Morning Hangover Cure.

0: That's Blackburn, I Can't Go Home, taken from their album Brothers in This World. I'm Terry Parsons. The Sunday Morning Hangover Cure will continue after these messages.
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0: Yes, indeed, boys and girls, this is the Sunday Morning Hangover Cure, and I am your host, Terry Parsons. Now, usually this show leans towards the folk and blues genres, but for this last set for today's show, I thought I'd go a little bit outside the box. When I first joined CHMR back in 1977, my first shows were rock and progressive rock shows. I was then, and I still am, a huge progressive rock fan. So I thought we'd close the show with some very cool progressive rock. Coming up, Steppenwolf, From Here to There Eventually. It's an alternative version of the song that was released on the album Steppenwolf at 50. And that song was a favorite of my late brother Bob. Another band that Bob introduced me to was Jethro Tull. And one of the first albums that he played for me was War Child. So right now, from the album War Child, this is Jethro Tull, Rainbow Blues.

0: That's Steppenwolf, From Here to There Eventually, the alternate version taken from the album Steppenwolf at 50. And that pretty much wraps up the show for another week. I hope that you've enjoyed it and that you will join me again next week when I once again feature your perfect prescription of medicinal music, lovingly mixed to help ease the most wretched of post-Saturday night overindulgences, right here on the Sunday Morning Hangover Cure. I got one last bit of progressive rock to share with you this week, and it's from what was one of my first discoveries in progressive rock, the Moody Blues. An old friend of mine came home from a trip to England and bought with him a little record called Days of Future Past. I was about 11 or 12 years old the first time he played it for me, and it blew me away. I immediately went to Fred's Records every Saturday for the next several months, and I bought every album that I could get of the Moody Blues. And at that time, they had released 7 of the most impressive albums: Days of Future Past, In Search of the Lost Chord, On the Threshold of a Dream, To Our Children's Children's Children, A Question of Balance, Every Good Boy Deserves Favor, and Seventh Sojourn. And they released those 7 albums in 5 years. My personal favorite, On the Threshold of a Dream. And the closing of that album, that was 4 individual cuts that together created an 8-minute epic. And I'm going to close the show with it. Coming up, the Moody Blues, The Dream, Have You Heard Part 1, The Voyage, and Have You Heard Part 2, all taken from the 1969 album, On the Threshold of a Dream. I'm Terry Parsons. Thank you for listening.
1: When the white eagle of the north is flying overhead, and the browns, reds, and golds of autumn lie in the gutter, dead, remember then the summer birds with wings of fire flame come to witness spring's new hope, born of leaves decaying. As new life will come from death, love will come at leisure. Love, love of life and giving without measure, gives in return the wondrous yearn of a promise, almost seen. Live hand in hand, and together we'll stand on the threshold of a dream.

0: Welcome back to Mysterious Universe, Season 35, Episode 17. Getting right along in this season until our break in July, our first official vacation. I'm Joe Hodgson. Joining me, as always, is Brandon Thomas.
1: My man. How going? I'm pumped for this.
0: Hell yeah. How was your week?
1: It was tremendous, honestly. Outstanding, even. Got the books in from the guys at there. Mary and I went through them. Took about 4 hours probably to unbox all those things just because of all the excitement and everything. And
0: so
1: just,
0: many.
1: It's so many, and it's so cool. I worked them in, and now devising a way to sort of categorize this stuff. Like, I need to know how many, number one, Brad Steiger books wrote, how many books Brad Steiger wrote, and then also how many of those books I've got, because I have to have unboxed 60 Brad Steiger books at some point. They just kept coming out. It was insane. So it's an amazing gift, honestly. It's just such an honor. It's got all their tabs in it, like you were finding in yours as well, just all the little notes and things that they've made. And some of the coolest titles from authors I'd either hadn't written, even knew that they'd written that book, or a couple of them I was like, oh, man, I've been wanting this book. And then, boom, there it is.
0: Yeah.
1: Only a handful of doubles, which are coming your way, buddy. But other than that, it's just been awesome, honestly, going through it. Just overwhelming.
0: I have my first, the show today is actually the first, well, not the first, but the first one from the boys that I actually have hard copy of. So that's what I'll be doing today.
1: That is awesome. Doesn't it smell like a used bookstore in your room right now? In your studio?
0: Oh, yeah. No, it smells like, back in like the 90s, like an old library of just dusty books and shit.
1: Oh,
0: I love
1: it. Cool. It's so cool. Australian farts. Yeah.
0: But if you are on Plus, I might have mentioned it, but I just got back from a quick jaunt over the East Coast, sister-in-law's wedding. So it's been a whirlwind of a couple days here, but I'm glad to be back in the saddle. It's nice to be home. Even after taking a nice semi-relaxing vacation, it's always good to come home.
1: Yeah, something about it.
0: But yes, today we are covering The Physics of Angels by Michael Fox and Rupert Sheldrake, put out in 1996. I think I have the 2014 reprint, actually, but it was a good shelf elf moment. I was just taking a gander through my new library, and this one popped out, and I'm like, oh, well, we'll carry on with the Sheldrake theme then. Hell and yeah. I know he's a bit... I don't want to say really like controversial, just, you know, people look at him kind of oddly because he likes to look into the weird stuff. But I mean, he's a scientist, so
1: yeah,
0: you got to believe him.
1: Right.
0: I did want to kind of, I feel like I have to put this out there every once in a while, but just because we cover some of this stuff does not mean we're completely bought into it by any means.
1: What?
0: It's looking at every possibility open-mindedly with skepticism. That's what we do here. It's, hey, have you ever heard of this idea? No reason to get your panties in a wad about it. Just, yeah.
1: Well, you're welcome. Wad them up. You know what I like about it is we're passionate, Joe, about creative ideas and philosophies. And that can be confused as certainty on a few things. Now, what's great is we are certain about our curiosity, my friend. And that is absolutely true. And so we explore these topics to the depths. We give shit where shit is given, and we enjoy the thought experiments where we do that. And that's the beauty of this ride. And we're having a blast with it, man.
0: I absolutely love it. I like looking at all the different puzzle pieces and seeing which ones maybe fit and which ones maybe don't.
1: Yeah.
0: But how are you going to know unless you check it out first?
1: That's right.
0: But yeah, if you listen to the last show, I think it was a Plus show, was it not?
1: Yes.
0: Yeah, that I covered the last Sheldrake book. But if you're not familiar with him, he's a... kind of the guy that coined the morphic resonance idea and a lot of this evolving nature of reality and that kind of stuff. So we're going to go into a little bit more of that today, but on the mythological or maybe theological views of angels mixed with Sheldrake's more scientific and grounded approach, depending on how you look at it. Matthew Fox is a kind of a theological guy. And this whole book is kind of almost a transcript of a back and forth between the two. And they go from, you know, like the history, the myths of angels, and they kind of bounce off each other about, you know, how that could fit scientifically or is it just, you know, old mythologies? But we'll get into it.
1: Yeah. How to interpret scientifically what people are saying that they're seeing and perceiving or what people write about and say that exist and are perceivable. Very cool.
0: Right. And that's why it popped out to me is because that's kind of what we do a lot here is we try to bridge the gap between maybe myth and science or, you know, even spirituality and modern thought on these things. So this is a great, it gives you an idea of what can happen when two people with maybe not opposing views, but definitely different views, sit down and have a nice friendly talk about it instead of calling names and logging off of Facebook. You know, everybody knows that guy.
1: Yeah. And, you know, in that Die Hard, the hills folks die on in camps, that no man's land is kind of where we exist. But that's the point, is that the encampments are belief systems that then have structure, and then you've got to subscribe to all those. And even if they differ or disagree a little bit, I mean, like we've talked about, look how many different versions of Christianity there are. There are thousands. And so if you think about that, no one religion has it right. Why would one science perspective have it right? Especially these things that are so questionable and built on such questionable foundations. It's a great way to re-examine things, and the abandonment of camps is where that begins, I think.
0: Right. Instead of, you know, I'm going to die on this hill, maybe just go check out another hill and see if that one's
1: better.
0: Check
1: out another hill. Yeah, there's some cool hills out there.
0: So the whole setup of this book is already kind of funny, because you've got, you know, Sheldrake, who's been, you know, maybe poking at mainstream science for years, and then you got Matthew Fox, who's just basically a theologian that never really fit neatly into the church box, at least. And instead of them putting out this super polished academic thing, they're just sitting down and talking. And that's literally what this is. It's just this ongoing conversation where they're trying to figure out if these old ideas about angels might actually still have some relevance. And they start from this place that's actually pretty grounded, that angels used to be a normal part of how people understood reality, not in this like a, you know, a Hallmark greeting card type of thing, or a, I don't know, a Christmas decoration. But this is how the universe is structured, kind of way, like how, you know, ancient people kind of thought about it. But back in the early Christian and medieval world, angels weren't even optional. They weren't just decorations. They were built into the architecture of that time period's cosmos, kind of. And if you're talking about how the universe worked, angels weren't part of that conversation the same way gravity or motion would be today. And somewhere along the line, that just stopped. And they spend a good time, or a good chunk of time, pointing to the scientific revolution as the turning point of that. And once the universe got reimagined as this mechanistic machine, we've talked about that as well.
1: Yeah.
0: You know, just it's something made up of dead matter following these fixed laws. And we got into that in the last show too, but there wasn't any room left for beings that had intention or intelligence, but didn't have bodies. So angels didn't really get disproven. They were just kind of squeezed out of the conversation. No room for them in the modern model, you know?
1: Yeah, get out of here, you.
0: You antiquated notions.
1: Angels, flap on.
0: And around the same time, though, theology didn't exactly fight to keep them around. It's like both sides quietly agreed to stop bringing it up because it felt embarrassing almost. Science moved on to, you know, math and equations. Religion turned more inward into these personal beliefs. And angels got kind of put in this weird limbo where they were still technically part of tradition, but at least nobody serious wanted to touch on it. And meanwhile, though, regular people, you know, the plebs, us lower downs, never really let go of that idea of angels. And they mention surveys showing a pretty big chunk of people still believe in angels to this day, at least back when the book came out.
1: Yeah.
0: And a surprising number claim they've actually felt or experienced something like that firsthand. So you've got this situation where official institutions put the idea away, but culturally it didn't really die off. And that's where these two kind of step in. Their whole angle is basically maybe the problem isn't the idea of angels. It's the way we've been looking at it, you know, to judge the whole idea of it.
1: So cool. Cycle Sync, just real quick, as a plug for the extension, we are finally going to get into From the Mundane to the Magnificent by Vera Stanley Alder. Very excited. It's an epic, guy. So saddle up. It's definitely one you're going to want to check out. But same to your perspective. This is what it talks about in there, man, is the unseen forces that are working behind everything.
0: Look at the dovetail.
1: But also there's a guide that comes in and gives her a vision. He basically puts his hand over her eyes, and then she sees through his hand and sees a new world. Like, what a cool perspective. But when he does that, what happens is the filter of a specific vision is removed and another one is offered. Everything's happening at once, but you remove the physical limitations and you see the etheric or the auric or something, which are separate, and they talk about it. But you see these different entities, they're elementals, they're devas, right? These spirits, nature spirits, angels, it's all in there, man.
0: They might be diva devas too.
1: They absolutely, you know they are.
0: Oh, that's awesome. Yeah, I totally forgot to ask what you got coming up in Plus.
1: Well, but that's what, it's perfect. It works inorganically. So guys, check out Plus and the links down there. You can check out all the cool stuff that we're doing. And absolutely, this Habits of the Universe that you covered before, that was in a Plus show. But yeah, we're going to go deep into it. But it absolutely dovetails, of course, with what you're working on.
0: Yes, sir.
1: Very cool.
0: So yeah, if you're, they kind of go over, if you're working with this purely mechanical universe, the nuts and bolts we talk about, the 3D, I guess, angels sound completely ridiculous. But if the universe is something more like a living, breathing system, something that's always evolving and full of all these patterns, then maybe even some form of distributed intelligence, then the idea of NHIs or non-human intelligence doesn't automatically sound insane. And this is where Sheldrake starts bringing in his usual, you know, bag of tools. He talks about how modern science has already started moving away from that rigid machine model. Instead of everything being fixed and predictable, you've got quantum uncertainty, chaos theory, all these kind of newer theories that have come around. And of course, his whole morphic field concept. So instead of a universe that's just a bunch of particles bouncing around, you start getting something that looks more like layers of organization stacked up on top of each other.
1: Yes.
0: And we talk about this all the time. Cells inside tissues, tissues inside organs, organisms, ecosystems, planets, and it just scales all the way up. And at each level, there's this suggestion, at least, that the whole has some kind of organizing principle that isn't just reducible to the parts. And this is the turtles all the way down again.
1: Yes,
0: it feels like we beat a dead horse, but everything kind of comes back to that.
1: And in the extension, we're going to learn how to get out of our body. We're going to go see the solar system. And then we're also going to shrink way, way, way down magic school bus style and go inside of a guy and talk to his cells. And so, again, exactly what you're talking about. And it is freaking turtles all the way down. It's fractal. This is the whole point of the work, is that it's so perfectly tied in, Joe. Very cool.
0: Yeah, and to if you were able to get down and talk to a cell, you would seem like some kind of etheric or angel or God or something to the cells, because they have no idea how to even perceive you, really.
1: It's so interesting, because she asked their perspectives and the dude interprets for her. And yes, we're going to go over it. But dude, it's so interesting. Yeah.
0: Nice. Looking forward to that.
1: Mm-hmm.
0: But that's where he starts kind of bringing up the idea that what if those organizing principles, these the things holding systems together and guiding the patterns and all this stuff, what if they're closer to what older traditions were calling angels? Not little winged flappy things, you know, floating around, but more like intelligences tied to the systems.
1: Yes.
0: Of course, Matthew Fox, on the other hand, comes at it from a more historical and spiritual side. And he's basically saying that if you actually go back and read people like Thomas Aquinas, I think it's Aquinas, Hildegard, they weren't talking about cute little fat cherubs. They're talking about beings that operate through understanding and intuition. They're tied to the cosmic processes, and they play play roles in things like inspiration and creativity. What is that thing that a lot of musicians, you know,
1: the muse. That's my girl. Yeah, I hang out with her all the time. I credit her with some of the coolest songs that have ever come out of my physical vessel, but I don't feel like I created them. I feel like it was a gift from the muse.
0: That's so common, especially in music, where everybody from Mick Jagger to, you know, a lot of other rock stars and stuff will say they woke up in the middle of the night and just scribbled down the lyrics and hummed the tune, and then you have a hit that we listen to this day.
1: And one of my favorites is a quote from Michael Jackson's bodyguard. He woke up at like 3 a.m. and he said, we have to go to the studio right now. And he was like, what do you mean? And he was like, well, I got these 4 songs, and if I don't record them right now, Prince will by in the morning. So it's this idea of 100th Monkey as well. Once you have an idea, if you're not doing anything with it, the muse will give it to somebody else who will.
0: Yeah.
1: It's very
0: like
1: interesting.
0: Tapping you on the shoulder. Hey, this one's for you, buddy. Yep. Do something with it.
1: I respect and play this game for sure. Absolutely.
0: There's also this interesting little thread where they talk about intuition. In the older traditions, angels don't learn the way humans do. They just know things directly. There's no step-by-step reasoning or trial and error. And the idea is that when humans tap into intuition, like this real sudden insight, like we just mentioned, that might be brushing up against something or brushing up against that same kind of process, not presented as fact, just that's how tradition describes it. And then they start tying all of this back to cosmology, which is really where the book gets its foundational footing. Because one of their main arguments is that angels were never just about religion. They were about how people understood the universe itself. the stars, planets, the whole structure of whatever we call this place we're in.
1: Yeah.
0: And back then, when people looked at the sky, they didn't see empty space. They saw something alive and patterned and full of meaning. And now you fast forward to modern times, and we're looking at the same sky through telescopes and equations, and it's mostly described as cold, empty, mechanical, same stars, but totally different way to look at it.
1: Yeah. That you're on a shitty part of just a not even cool galaxy, you know?
0: Yeah, we're just a speck floating
1: around. Not even in a cool part of it.
0: And the bigger question there, they kind of slowly work toward, is whether these older ideas, you know, once you get rid of the imagery and the religious language, might actually be describing something real in a way we just don't really have the vocabulary for anymore.
1: Mm.
0: And that's why a lot of these things sounded so, the ancient mythology sounded so fantastical, is because of the language. And they were just describing it the way they could, way they thought of it.
1: It's almost a couple of things, right? Was the realm the same, which you and I agree with, probably was not. And folks were probably not perceiving things the same. Absolutely not as influenced and EMF bombarded and all that kind of shit, right? So perhaps there was this not only understanding, but connection, you know, because if you look at old maps, they have fucking centaurs and shit running around on them. And Son of Syphilis guys like St. Christopher, like a dude with a dog head. And this is just, yeah, they were running around here. But also the inner workings, the fairies, the fays, the things, the devas that we're going to talk about in the after.
0: Gnomes.
1: Exactly, gnomes. These little spirits that run shit, man. And there was an acknowledgement of that, it seems. And this is sort of what they're pointing out there. And so it's a cool conversation to have with a scientist and someone pointing out this, because he's speaking of it from intelligence, yes, but also fey and fair. Where is the separation, guys? You know, because if it is an intelligence, why couldn't you just blend the two and see that they're the same thing? This is the invisible ships, man. And this is what Vera talks about, that you've got to see it with certain sight. And if you don't acknowledge its existence in the first place, you'll never see the ships that are making the waves in the water. You've got to first acknowledge that something like that's even possible and stare at it for a little bit, and then maybe you can see it.
0: Yeah.
1: It's really interesting.
0: That's you know, where you get the scientific method. You start observing and then trying to replicate and coming up with ideas. Oh, that one doesn't work. Let's observe and try to replicate again. And
1: but like you said, maybe folks just saw this. They saw the devas working and the little fairies carrying the sunlight down to color, you know, because she's talking about moving colors around, and that even those are entities themselves.
0: It's oh, just, wow.
1: Yeah, it gets deep, man. It's so cool.
0: So now that they've kind of opened up with, maybe we don't throw the baby out with the bathwater. This is where they start getting into the older stuff, starting with Dionysius, the Areopagite. I looked up how to pronounce this. Areopagite.
1: Did you type it out phonetically how you would then say it on the show?
0: No, I just spelled it out correctly, but I thought I'd remember.
1: See, but I still do that. I listen to it. I type it out phonetically. Still
0: mess
1: it up. You offer
0: me.
1: Yes, I still need notes. Yeah.
0: And obviously not to be confused with Dionysus, the god of the Greek god of fertility and drinks, I think, or something like that. But this was an Athenian judge at the Areopagus court in Athens who lived in the first century. And he was a convert to Christianity, and he's a saint in like multiple denominations. I'd never heard of the guy before, but maybe I've heard some of his quotes.
1: No, I was thinking Dionysus, the first one, the god of drinks and shit and good times.
0: Yeah, no, this is Dionysius or
1: Dionysius. A judge. Judge O Dionysius.
0: One extra syllable in there.
1: Mm-hmm.
0: So right away when they start bringing people like this up, then the scale kind of opens up a bit. And when this guy, our homie here, Dionysius, talks about angels, he's not talking about a handful of beings hanging out in the clouds. He's talking about numbers that break your brain. Thousands upon thousands multiplied out to the point where human counting just doesn't even matter anymore.
1: Mm-hmm.
0: And the point of it isn't the exact number. It's just that whatever this is, it's vast, way beyond anything we normally picture. And Sheldrake kind of latches onto that and translates it into modern terms. If you think about how many stars there are, or how many galaxies, how many layers of structure that exist in this universe, suddenly countless doesn't sound poetic or anything. It just sounds accurate.
1: Yeah, yeah.
0: So instead of thinking of angels as rare or special case beings, the older view is more like they're everywhere. They're baked into every level of reality.
1: Mm-hmm.
0: And that's when it kind of made me think about plasma again.
1: Yes. And then think about if these beings exist, who's to say that they're limited at the scale in which they operate? So let's say that there's a star 1 minute, but really it's not that huge and it's kind of not that far away. And then they show up and they show up in a form, perhaps, that humans can interact with. If you don't go with the wheels on wheels with eyes and shit everywhere, then you go with maybe a normal humanoid type form that it projects to the dude or whoever. Then you've got this these stories that then build up. But again, we're talking scale. That's one of them that decided to go either up or down to your scale, talk to you for a minute, and then yeet out and go back to his own little world. It's the equivalent of you shrinking down, talking to a microbe for a minute, and then going back and trying to explain the population of Earth to microbes.
0: Yep. And we'll actually get into a little bit of that here coming up. The idea that angels teleport, basically.
1: Okay. See, well, right. And then to think that there's only the handful of them, right? Archangel Michael and just the few of the gang there. Maybe those are more tulpas or egregores. Maybe those aren't the, you know, just one that got pretty popular. You know, he's like the Zach Morris of the angel world, just saving by the bell all these folks.
0: Oh, yeah. And this is kind of where they bring in hierarchy, too. And that's been the idea of hierarchy itself has been controversial in the past, but this dude Dionysius basically helped formalize it. And it's not that hierarchy in a, you know, I don't know, corporate ladder sense. It's more like these stacked layers of organization, and each level connects to what's above and what's below it. So you have this cascading structure. Again, the turtles all the way down, you get higher levels closer to whatever you'd call the source or divine or God, the lower levels closer to the physical world, and everything in between acting as a bridge or a connector to the everything else. And every layer isn't just sitting around there either. It's they're active. They all pass along influence and understanding or whatever you want to call it. And Fox latches onto this and pointing out that for Dionysius, hierarchy wasn't about control. It was about participation. Everything is trying in its own way to align with something higher or more unified.
1: Yeah.
0: And yet that sounds theological, but Sheldrake basically kind of rewords it in his own language. Instead of saying hierarchies of angels, he starts talking about levels of organization in nature, these nested systems, the Russian doll thing.
1: Yeah. Yeah.
0: And yeah, again, we go back to Adam's forming molecules to cells, cells to organisms, and then it goes out from there all the way to planetary systems and just keeps going, possibly forever.
1: Yeah, yeah. And it's just
0: as far as we can, you know, perceive, though.
1: And you're possibly just an atom or a molecule of some large entity's follicle on one of its hairs on its butt.
0: Yeah.
1: And even that is an atom of a larger entity that's a molecule of something else.
0: Right.
1: It's just insane. It seems, yes, that there are sort of these microscopic worlds that exist and then a space between that's sort of like this vastness, but that's a scale differential, not necessarily a distance differential. The distance is in your size. Again, we're going to get to it. It's fucking trippy, man.
0: And how it goes along with, you know, the smaller you are, the different time dilations.
1: Now you get into time dilation. Correct. Yes, exactly. This is why time doesn't matter at a certain level.
0: Right.
1: Right.
0: So at each level, there's this sense that the whole system behaves in a way that isn't just the sum of its parts. There's this organizing influence holding it all together like a glue.
1: Mm-hmm.
0: And so, again, they're not really saying this is literally angels, but they're drawing a pretty clear parallel. What if Dionysius called angels Dionysius called angels are what we might now describe as organizing principles or intelligences tied to these levels? And another thing Dionysius brought up is light, and not in this metaphorical, fluffy love and light sense, but as something fundamental to reality. And for him, everything flows from this kind of divine light, and each level of reality receives and passes it on in different ways. And of course, Fox comes in with the mystical side of that, visions and illumination, all that stuff. But Sheldrake, again, tries to ground it a bit, connecting it to how modern physics treats light as something pretty foundational. Not just something we see, but something that actually carries energy and information. And when older texts talk about angels as beings of light, they're not necessarily just being fluffy and poetic. They might be pointing at something more basic about how reality is actually structured. There's also this idea that angels are tied to knowledge, but not in the way humans usually think about it. They're not figuring out things step by step. They're not experimenting and testing. They're basically not doing science. According to the tradition, they just know. It's direct, instant knowing. And that sounds weird until you compare it to moments of human intuition, like we brought up earlier.
1: Yeah. But is there sort of a trust but verify system to that? Because even with human intuition, there's a validation to it. There's a Oh, yeah, I was correct about that. Do angels get that or need that, or are they just 100% right all the time, so their batting average is just the hard-dick confidence that they just can't be stopped?
0: I don't know, because maybe from our view, they do, but maybe they're unsure as anybody else.
1: This is
0: but
1: the
0: we wouldn't
1: is-
0: have any way of knowing that because we're a different layer or something.
1: Or it's giving more responsibility to simply a mechanism. Like angels, perhaps, this ideal of also angel and angle, you know, the word angle, right? You get into the math of all of this shit. You start looking that the realms divide into 33 different sections, right? Angles. And then you have the 33 angle part of things, which that's very interesting. Guy Tyler Hansen talks about that. He's noticed that a bunch of meteorites all come down at 33 degree angles, and he doesn't necessarily subscribe to that space is a thing. So in that way, it would be angels to them. And then they've talked about the craters here, that they're really fallen angels. You have the Mount Heron thing. Is that where they all went to hang out? And Fool Man, 200
0: sounds,
1: fallen
0: sounds
1: angels.
0: About right.
1: And then they found that many craters on land, and then or several craters on land, and then the total of the amount that they needed to underwater and all this kind of stuff. So the craters have been found adding up to these angels or these things that came in at an angle from the heavens, all of this kind of stuff. But then you look at angels in the light sense, that they're refractions of angles of light. So yeah. They govern of a function of reality, and to anthropomorphize an entity there, perhaps an entity is running it. But again, maybe that's the space in between. They're sort of they have their own motives, but it's based on their purpose.
0: Yeah. And again, that's just another way they were describing it. But we put it into, oh, it was literal Nephilim or angels falling from actual heaven where God is and, you know, crashing down onto earth. And that could be looked at a bunch of different ways, and that they just can't. Hey, it's angels. I don't know.
1: And Rick and Morty, when he goes into his car battery because they stopped making the thing because another guy figured out that he could make the car battery sub-universe, right? And then it goes inside and he was like, oh, I'm your God, all this. It's an interesting thing to think of the simplification too, the razzmatazz we put on this stuff, when really it's probably maybe much more simple. It's just in really challenging terms from our perspective.
0: Vocabulary just complicates everything.
1: Right. But I don't disagree with you that the as above, so below motives exist as well. Because as we, again, are going to talk about, I've never been more excited to get to a plus extension, honestly. As we're going to talk about, she talks to cells and they fight for resources. If there's not enough resources there, then they become scarcity mindsetted and get violent and things like this. Do angels do the same?
0: Yeah. And how would we know?
1: Yes.
0: They just come pop out of nowhere and say, be not afraid. And it's like, well, I'm very afraid.
1: Like, I'm fucking terrified, dude. And first of all, I'm only getting your side of things. You know, what if you're the dude that got booted for being a dickhead, for skull fucking a bunch of people without their consent?
0: Yeah. And if they can appear in any way they want, then,
1: Yeah.
0: All this kind of ties back into the bigger picture that they're building towards, a universe that isn't just made of stuff, but organized at multiple levels, possibly with different kinds of intelligences or awareness associated with each level. So the first kind of section of the book is, hey, maybe angels weren't as silly as we've been told. Part two is more like, okay, if you actually take this seriously, you're talking about something woven into the entire structure of reality from top to bottom, if there is a top and bottom.
1: Oh, deep,
0: but not separate from the universe, but part of how the universe, you know, goes about.
1: Yeah, right. It's functions at the level. Yeah.
0: Yeah. So once they get past the Dionysius thing and that big layered cosmic structure, then they start talking about Thomas Aquinas or Aquinas. How would you say Thomas Aquinas?
1: I would have said it the three ways you did and just asked you. Yeah.
0: All right.
1: Shit.
0: I'm sure we'll hear about the correct way to say that. And this is where it gets a tad more technical, but in a, you know, of course, an interesting way. Aquinas wasn't just sitting around having visions or writing poetry. He was trying to systematically figure this stuff out. Like, if angels exist, what are they actually made of? And how do they think and how do they move? How do they interact with reality if they're these etheric type of beings?
1: Start wanting to quantify it.
0: Yeah. And Aquinas kind of treated it as a physics problem, just using these old medieval tools. One of the first things he latches onto is this idea that angels don't have bodies. So if they don't have mass or physical form or nothing you could point to and say, it's right there, that's what it is. So that already puts them in a completely different category than anything we normally deal with. But that raises a problem. If something doesn't have a body, then how does it exist in space at all? How does it go from one place to another? And he actually tries to answer that. His take is that angels don't move through space the way we do. They don't travel, point A to point B step by step. Mm-hmm. They're just present where they act. So if an angel is doing something over here, that's where it is. If it acts somewhere else, now it's there. There's no in-between journey like we'd think of.
1: Right. And this, you hear about angel this in bilocation. Yes. Yeah. About that saint. Who was it? No, the nun who was bilocating. Tons of people saw it.
0: I don't remember her name. I remember that story, though.
1: We can run over it.
0: But then Sheldrake jumps in here and goes, wait a minute, hold on. That actually sounds kind of familiar. Because when you look at how modern physics describes certain things, especially light, you start running into similar weirdness. Photons don't behave like little billiard balls just bouncing around through space in this clean, continuous way. They show up, interact, and from their own point of view, if you can even say that, there's no time passing during the movement. So again, they're not saying angels are photons. They're just showing that Aquinas is already, tackling with the same kind of problem. How does something that isn't a physical object still have effects in the physical world?
1: Yeah.
0: And
1: did they not have poltergeists and shit back in those days?
0: I don't know.
1: Where things were stacking clay pots and chairs and donkeys in the stables?
0: Maybe they'd call it something different.
1: Hmm.
0: I did read some of the talk about, how light behaves and how there's no time for, if you are going at the speed of light, there's really no time. It's like you're outside of time because you're here 1 minute and then, millions of years later, you're just here, but there's no time passage for you if you were able to go that fast.
1: Yeah, because you're kind of moving at the rate at which time is measured, which is weird.
0: Right. It's hard to wrap your head around not being able to perceive time. So,
1: and this is where, though, it gets to the idea UFOs have been touted to be able to do this, right? They don't go from place to place. They bend space around them and they pull space to them. So basically, it's the ultimate bring the mountain to Mohammed. They sit there, they focus on a destination, and then all of a sudden they're in the destination. They pulled it to themselves.
0: Yeah.
1: Rather than be a bee flying out to pollinate, they're the flower that attracts the destination with the bees or whatever. It's really interesting.
0: Pulled instead of pushed or something like
1: right.
0: that.
1: Right. Yeah. It's like, an inverse way of thinking about it. But if you're thinking about it from the way that we've been trained to think about it from science with a dollar sign, that you've got to traverse these distances and therefore it's going to take X amount of fuel and you can only go so fast and you only live so long and there's so much money, because we have economy and shit. And if you get bogged down in the limitations of that minutia, then perhaps you don't even think of a concept such as, well, what if I just grabbed that thing and pulled it to me rather than me go to it?
0: Right. Yeah. It's the living in the material world. We're kind of bound to it as far as we know.
1: Well, the material girls are getting new perspectives all the time.
0: Oh, yeah.
1: Yeah.
0: Great song.
1: Yep. Sometimes.
0: Another thing Aquinas gets into is how angels know things. This is where it really separates from human thinking, because humans learn step by step, and he's kind of tying it into how they move, too, is humans gather information, we compare, make mistakes, we revise. It's a whole process. Angels, according to Aquinas, don't do any of that. They're created with their knowledge already in place. They just have it. Not infinite knowledge, but complete knowledge of whatever their domain is. So instead of learning over time, their understanding is just immediate. No reasoning chain, no back and forth, which is why earlier they were talking about intuition, because that's the closest human experience that even kind of resembles this. You ever have one of those moments where the answer just lands all at once, fully formed? Yeah?
1: Yeah.
0: That's the comparison they're making. I've definitely done that too, where I didn't even have to think about it. Like, my wife will ask me a question, some obscure question, and I am loaded with pointless information.
1: Sure.
0: Maybe I'm just, my random access memory pulled it out, but it's, I just know something all of a sudden, and I'm like, where did I even learn that?
1: Yeah.
0: I think
1: yeah.
0: that's what he's talking about, but they just always have that.
1: But then you get confidence in that, right? You get, there's a certain, not ego, but just a confidence to trust your intuition at that point, to where you know that no matter what, you'll probably come up with the answer, at least something that'll get you by.
0: Something close enough.
1: Sure. Yeah. Angels work on close enough, right? Would you want that? Would you want just to know everything, know your mission, go through it robotically and not learn anything
0: new?
1: I
0: don't know. We've talked about that and why the reason maybe if you're reincarnated, your memory gets wiped. It's because you wouldn't learn what you're supposed to learn in the next time around if you knew everything already.
1: It's a re-education camp. It's here to scrub off some nonsense until you get it right. Or like you said, maybe like a break. You just angels and all the unity consciousness and shit. Maybe you choose identity every now and then and you'd like some privacy maybe. Or just something new. You'd like to learn. You're like, what's learning like?
0: Maybe coming to Earth is the cosmic idea of going home after work and hitting the reset button with a bowl or a beer, you know?
1: Right.
0: It's like,
1: yeah.
0: I just don't want to remember the day, or I just want to separate myself from the day. So I'm going to do this for a bit.
1: This would be funny though. If when we go to sleep, we are the angels at work and we're doing the work. When we're sleeping, we're them dreaming, having this life, which is a break from that life.
0: Which is trading
1: folks,
0: off.
1: Yes. And some folks like me who don't necessarily remember their dreams or are aware that they dreamed, maybe that's the thing, is I'm doing so much work out there that it's a true separation of church and state kind of thing.
0: You have a real break.
1: Like a true proper break from this body, but then that body gets a true proper break too.
0: You're not having work dreams.
1: Yeah, right. Yeah. Yeah. I'm not like, fuck, I got to string this whole universe together, these fucking cans, man.
0: Aquinas also says that angels are individuals, but not in the same way humans are. Like, we're all variations of the same species. Humans share a basic nature, but angels don't work like that. Each one is its own kind of thing entirely. So instead of a species with many members, it's more like each angel is a category unto itself,
1: right.
0: Which is maybe how you get the archangels like you were talking about.
1: Yeah, just different types of angels, like just a different type of bug, you know? This one flies, yeah. This one crawls.
0: Yeah. Hmm. That's its specialty, is
1: right?
0: Being a dumb fucking rat.
1: Right.
0: Yeah. And obviously that's a weird concept, but if you put it in more modern language, you could almost think of it as like unique organizing principles. They're not interchangeable units, but distinct roles or intelligences tied to specific functions. And then there's the will aspect. Aquinas says angels don't just understand, they choose. And their will is naturally oriented toward what they perceive as good. But where it gets interesting is because their understanding is immediate and complete, if it is. Their choices are kind of locked in already. So humans can change their minds. We learn, grow, we screw up, we adjust. Angels don't really do that. Their decisions are kind of more final. And that ties into the whole idea of fallen angels.
1: Yeah.
0: And it's not like a gradual corruption over time. It's more like a single decisive turn that just sticks because their choices are final.
1: Wow.
0: And Fox actually doesn't dwell too much on the fallen angel stuff here, but he does point out that in the traditional view, angels are deeply tied to love, understanding, and what you might call wisdom. Not this cold, detached intelligence, more like intelligence that's inseparable from meaning and value.
1: Yeah.
0: And then they circle back to something that starts to push this into again, is more zoomed out idea, the role of angels in the actual functioning of the universe. And Aquinas, like a lot of earlier thinkers, basically held the idea that the physical world is, in some way, governed.

0: if it's the Cambrian layer, the green thing that runs all the information around, you might call that God. That's the information center. And then you've got the leaves. You've got different stages of that tree. In winter, it looks completely differently than it does in spring. So perhaps this entire entity is evolving as well. And this is, we're just part of its processes.
1: Yeah. Wow. And that's why I think it really, the more I got into this, the more closely it resembled the plasma idea.
0: Like, yes. Yeah, that cambium
1: would
0: be the plasma.
1: It keeps coming back to that.
0: Right, right.
1: And this is, you know, a smashing together of several episodes. So if you're not caught up, you probably don't have any idea what the hell we're talking about.
0: Sign up for Plus, guys, because you're going to want this extension anyway. Go back. All of it's tied together miraculously, Joe. And really, this installment here, this thing here, this and then the extension are the two that the guys got excited about when they used to do this on the show. When they would be like, no fucking way that you pulled this, and it's exactly what it dovetails greatly is what yes. we used to hear all the time. This is exactly that. So, yeah, guys, catch up with this stuff. We're having a lot of fucking fun here with it.
1: Oh, yeah. It's a trip.
0: Yep.
1: So instead of a universe running purely on blind forces, again, you have this layered system where different levels of reality are guided or shaped through these non-material intelligences. Again, this glue or this bridge.
0: Yeah.
1: And this is where Sheldrake starts tying it back into evolution, which Aquinas obviously didn't even have an idea of. Because now you have a moving target. The universe isn't static anymore. It's evolving. New structures are forming. New systems are emerging.
0: Mm-hmm.
1: So then the question becomes, if angels are tied to structures or systems, what happens when entirely new structures come into existence? Are new intelligences associated with them? Were they always there waiting? Do they develop along with the system? They don't really answer that, of course, because how can you?
0: Dude, well, we talked about this when we talk about squash bugs or anything else. Mary looked up that we have a tree that's out here on the property, and there's one type of worm, and it's named after the tree itself because they cohabitate together. It drops underneath the soil there. It hatches its thing. It crawls up and does its thing on the tree. But if that tree isn't present, that worm is not present. So it's this idea, or squash beetles. Whenever you plant squash, squash beetles come around. Where the fuck are they? All your neighbors are planting them? Are they just in the soil waiting for you? Is it an activated product of that produce? Like, what is that effect that these systems cooperate together so well, but where does the other one go when the other's not present? And if one needs the other, how do the numbers get sustained when that occurs? Does that make sense?
1: Yeah. Oh, yeah.
0: It's insane.
1: Pop into existence.
0: This is part of the simulation thing, I feel. This is where it's like, oh, there's an automated process that says, and it doesn't need to be digital. It could be this angelic force or this plasma force that says, okay, well, they've planted squash. We're going to need to get these bugs over there now. Or, there's the tree. It needs this worm for the things that eat the tree. We're going to go ahead and bring the worm. It's like a package deal.
1: Yeah. It's symbiotic.
0: Yes.
1: So, yeah, obviously they don't really answer these questions. They're just opening the door to the question, which is great because then people can try to answer it. And that's kind of the vibe of this whole section of the book. Aquinas gives you this very detailed mechanical breakdown of how angels would operate if they exist. And then Sheldrake comes in and goes, okay, now let's try to map that onto what we currently understand about physics and systems in the universe as a whole. And then it starts, you know, sounding less like mythology and more like just a different way to describe how reality might exist. So after Aquinas, where everything is super structured and technical, they move into Hildegard of Bingen.
0: Oh.
1: And this is where it kind of changes tone a bit, because Hildegard isn't trying to logically map out how angels must work. She's describing what she says she's actually experienced.
0: Now we're talking.
1: Visions, imagery, full-on encounters with what she understood as the angelic realm, which also could be described as ETs or fairies.
0: Yep.
1: And obviously, right away, this is a bit different, because where Aquinas is like, let's define the mechanics, Hildegard is more like, this is what it looked like, this is what I felt, this is how it showed up.
0: Yes.
1: It's just anecdotal, but it's, you know, personal experience. So
0: cool.
1: And she describes angels as these intense luminous presences, which is very common, often tied to light, fire, and movement, not these static figures or humanoid shapes hanging out with wings. But just these dynamic forces, almost hard to pin down into a fixed form. And maybe that's why the older descriptions were, like you said, wheels within wheels or something. They're constantly morphing, almost like when you zoom in on a star, that kind of an idea.
0: Well, and I saw this thing again. If we're talking about scale, you're talking about biorhythm. And if this is scalable electronically or orically or any way that this creature is interacting with whoever it's interacting with,

0: I saw a fun fact on Little Shop of Horrors. Have you ever seen that movie?
1: It sounds familiar.
0: Dude, from a long time ago. Okay, well, there's a puppet that is this freaking plant, right, that he's talking to. It's a giant Venus flytrap, okay? Little Shop of Horrors, it's a musical thing. It's fun. Rick Moranis.
1: Oh, the puppet. Yeah.
0: Rick Moranis, who did Honey, I Shrunk the Kids, who we're going to fucking do a throwback to in the extension because it's relevant. He is interacting with this puppet. Now, when they were moving the puppet logistically in real time, it took like so many people to do this thing, but it was too
1: like
0: slow.
1: Like 43 takes or something like that.
0: 73 for the cash register scene alone. But and it was all puppeting, right? No CGI or anything. But the thing was, is whenever they got to the songs and singing stuff, the puppets couldn't move fast enough to make it work with the lip sync of the song. So what they did was they did everything in cut time. Now, what that meant was, is Rick Moranis, the human actor standing there with all these puppets, had to do all of his acting, deliver his lines, sing the roles, everything, his movements, half speed.
1: Yeah.
0: So he adapted to that, and then they played it at double speed to make it match. But if you think about an alien or an angel or something needing to do this, basically that your rate of motion is so damn slow that to get it to something usable, like we talked about with James Sanger and the whales, he said whales are depressing because it takes forever for them to get a sentence out just because of how long it takes, right? So it's this idea of perhaps it's just as big of a challenge for the entity to come here, stabilize at a low enough rate, whatever that means, and then stick around. But that's why he's so jumpy. It's like trying to have an ADD kid stand in one place. Like our nephew comes, stays at the summer. He's bouncing all over the place when he's talking to us, and that's just how he is. He didn't sit still. We're just fine with it. He moves at a different biorhythm. But it's interesting to consider these kind of things.
1: Yeah, it again, sounds like tuning into the right frequency. You know, when you're the old school radios and finally you hit the right one and you're like, ah, leave it there. Don't touch it.
0: Exactly. When it's bouncing around, it's that staticky. Oh, almost got the frequency. It's almost there. Man,
1: and that's what it reminds me of. Like, if, I know people have seen those out of focus shots of stars and how they look like pool lights when the water's mm-hmm. moving.
0: Yes, like
1: that's what I imagine it as. Yeah.
0: Yes. Yeah.
1: And this whole thing about this hard to pin down into a fixed form lines up with something that they mentioned earlier too. The idea that angels get reduced over time into these cute, harmless little figures, but originally they were described as overwhelming, even terrifying in their presence, and not evil, just way bigger than human scale. And I think it's like you said about the invisible ships thing, where it's our brains don't even have a way to comprehend it. So we're just like, it was a big thing and it was scary.
0: Or being stoned around someone on coke. Yeah.
1: Oh, God. There's also this constant connection she makes between angels and creation itself, not just observers or messengers, but participants. And that's kind of goes back to Dionysius.
0: Yes.
1: She talks about them as being involved in the ordering of the cosmos itself, which is a big claim, the movement of life and the ongoing process of creation. So instead of angels being occasional visitors that pop in and out of human stories, they're more like part of the background system that everything runs through.
0: Right.
1: Like the elves you see on DMT, uh-huh. They're like going around hammering stuff and making sure reality's staying together.
0: Yes. They're coloring a leaf with a paintbrush to make sure that it's that color. Like and each leaf has its own elemental that does it.
1: Yeah.
0: So interesting. Or angel. Yeah.
1: The devas. Yes.
0: Right.
1: And Fox kind of leans into this one because Hildegard fits really well with his whole creation spirituality angle. The idea that the universe isn't just something that was made once and then left alone. It's actively unfolding, and these intelligences are part of that unfolding.
0: Yeah.
1: Then you get into her descriptions, which really start sounding wild, but in a totally good MU way. She talks about angels as forms of light and energy, sometimes like flames, sometimes like those radiating structures. There's movement and vibration, almost like everything is alive and in motion instead of fixed. And Sheldrake likes that and connects it back to modern ideas again, fields, energy patterns, dynamic systems, because if you strip away the medieval language, then what she's talking about doesn't sound like solid objects. It sounds more like processes.
0: Yeah.
1: This constant movement, which it does line up kind of with the physics. I mean, energy is never created or destroyed, right? It's constantly in motion.
0: Everything's in motion. Yeah. And if you get down to the ground, like if you just go lay in your yard and stare at just a couple of inches of soil, you'll see heaps of life walking by, living its life, flying by, doing its thing. There's so much life going on around you that you can see with your physical eyes. And yes, imagine that.
1: Imagine the parts you can't see.
0: Right. And maybe that's what psychedelics do, though. They perturb that filter to where it reveals those entities and that inner working and that connectivity. It's just really cool, man.
1: I know. And another big thing that she brings up, Hildegard, is sound and music. And she talks about the cosmos in the angelic realm, especially, as deeply musical and not metaphorically musical, like you're, oh, I felt like it. No, but like harmony is actually built into how everything operates.
0: Yes.
1: And you get the, I know the boys have talked about it, but I think we have touched on it here and there, but the music of the spheres, which has been around forever, but for her, it wasn't just a philosophy. It's something she experiences directly. Angels aren't just thinking or acting. They're praising, creating harmony, participating in this kind of ongoing cosmic expression. And if you think about the way the Bible describes how the universe was created, was what? Through sound.
0: Let there be light. Yeah.
1: Through the word.
0: Yep.
1: Through this active vibration and frequency, to use New Age terms.
0: Yes. Yes.
1: And Fox points out this whole idea of praise is actually central in the older traditions, and not in this weird like ritual sense, but more like the natural response to recognizing something bigger than yourself.
0: Right.
1: People fall on their knees and
0: just the same as recognizing that you yourself are trillions of cells making up your body right now. That's the same type of recognition. That's all it is. It's just knowing that you're not this body, or that you are a body, but that you're made up of things that make you.
1: You know, there's a bunch of stoner cells sitting in your body, sitting around going, do you ever feel like we're all just connected, bro?
0: Yeah,
1: like, bro, everything's connected.
0: Do you ever feel like we're just one body, bro? This is it. And again, maybe we're some other entity is sitting there saying that on a podcast right now, saying, do you ever feel like there's two guys in your cell right now, these cells on a podcast? It's really cool. And they're talking about that maybe it's connected and reading some books about it or something. Do you think they have books in there? Yeah.
1: It's in whatever crazy way they have books, yeah.
0: Yeah, yeah.
1: So according to that idea, then angels are constantly doing that. They're aligned with the flow of creation, and that alignment shows up as what tradition calls praise, and not in the idea of weirdly, awkwardly singing songs together on Sunday when you sit in a pew, but more like being in sync with how reality is supposed to function. There's also that connection to human creativity here as well, obviously, being music. Hildegard herself was a composer, a writer, an artist, so for her, this wasn't even abstract. She saw artistic inspiration as something connected to the same source as these visions. So when humans create anything, music, art, ideas, a podcast maybe,
0: come on,
1: that process, in her view, is tied into the same kind of flow that angels operate in. And again, not stated as fact, just presented as how she understood it. It's another way of describing it.
0: When you got Dawn Lester, who delineated the difference for me, love this lady. She swapped the words out, balance and harmony. And if you think about it, scientists want you to feel that this solar system or whatever, this universe, is balanced in just so way because of gravity and forces, and this is pulling on that and all that in that structured way. But harmony is different, man. Harmony is things working together in unison. And if one's out of pitch, that's okay. There's still a lot that are. And then you can adjust the tuning of that one. But if you think about an entire system, and this is, I've related the world and talked about this with a few guests on the old show, that maybe this whole place is just a huge sound bath. And then what astrology is doing is sort of telling you the key or the note or the vibe of the song that sphere is going to be running across the reality for a little while.
1: We're in F sharp minor. Yep.
0: Exactly. Yes. Jupiter has this vibe that, you know, he runs through with the funk music. He's like, fuck yeah. Pluto's like real dark and emo, and it's just
1: Mars
0: like
1: Mars is death metal.
0: Yes, absolutely. Yeah. Yeah. It's just this interesting ideal of thinking it then more of harmoniously. And then you, again, like we touched on the last plus show, cymatics, and you start getting into that whole world. And yes, man, it gets real deep. Very well, cool. And
1: that's why I don't have a problem with any of these descriptions, is because even the modern, oh, everything's held together because of this perfect balance of gravity and all this stuff. Okay. Just, again, it's verbiage. It's semantics almost, because it's, you're just describing it in the way you know how to describe it at this current time.
0: Yes, and probably due to emotive. So could what you're saying be described also by a sound frequency holding that into place, or a variety of tones then that interact in a different ways that have the same effect as what you've described as what you just said, gravity?
1: Right. And there's this interesting overlap they bring up between her descriptions and more modern reports, people describing encounters with beings of light, or, you know, orbs, maybe these intense, overwhelming presences or entities. They even reference contemporary accounts where people describe angels as balls of fire, which lines up pretty closely with Hildegard was saying centuries earlier.
0: Yeah.
1: So you get this whole thread running through time, these medieval mystic mystics describing luminous, energetic beings. You get modern people describing these similar type of experience, maybe with different words. But then you get Sheldrake trying to connect that to fields, energy, and consciousness. And it's all pointing in the same direction, even if the language is totally different. And by this point in the book, you have three different lenses stacked up on top of each other. You got Dionysus giving you this large scale structure. You got Aquinas breaking down the mechanics, and then Hildegard giving you the lived, although anecdotal, experiential side. And instead of contradicting each other, they actually kind of overlap. Like we said, it's just almost like different words for the same thing.
2: What a cool book.
1: So yeah, after they get through the whole kind of history of Dionysius and Aquinas and Hildegard, the last maybe third of the book or so is them trying to step back and make sense of it all, which is kind of the point, right?
2: Mm-hmm.
1: And it's, instead of trying to force this clean conclusion, it's more like they're just saying, hey, if you take even part of this seriously, what does it actually change? Because by now they've built this whole layered picture that the universe might not be dead or mechanical, and there could be these levels of organization or, you know, levels tied to different types of intelligences, and what older traditions called angels might have been their way of, you know, saying that. So the question is less, do angels exist, and more, what kind of universe are we actually living in?
2: Right.
1: And they come back to that big shift they talked about earlier, the move from that machine-like universe to something more alive and evolving. So if you're in the machine model, everything runs on fixed laws, everything's predictable in principle, and there's no real place for intention or meaning beyond human brains. And I think that's where a lot of atheists come from, is that cold, mechanistic, clinical type of idea.
2: Mm-hmm.
1: And so in that view, obviously, angels don't fit. They just get chucked into the bin.
2: Yep.
1: But if the universe is more like a developing system, which even science, I mean, it says we're constantly expanding, right? Sounds like developing to me. I mean, even evolution shows development. So
2: yeah.
1: So if you look at it like that, as more of a developing, evolving system, then the door cracks open a little bit. Not enough for most people to fit in, but at least enough to ask the question without sounding totally ridiculous.
2: Yeah.
1: And that's Sheldrake's whole thing. He talks about how modern science already admits there's a ton we don't understand. Dark matter, dark energy, anyone?
2: Mm-hmm.
1: Most of the universe is unknown territory, just like kind of the ocean. Like most of it's just completely alien, for lack of a better word.
2: Yeah.
1: So the idea that there could be forms of organization or intelligence we don't have a good model for yet isn't exactly a stretch. It's more like consistent with how little we actually know. He also keeps circling back to this idea of nature having memory and habits, like we talked about in the last show, and these patterns that build over time,
2: mm-hmm.
1: not these rigid laws set in stone, but something a little more flexible. And if that's the case, then whatever is guiding or organizing those patterns, whether you call it fields, intelligence, or angels, start sounding a lot closer to what older traditions were pointing at. Fox, on the other hand, brings it back to the human side. He's less interested in pinning down what angels are and more interested in what they do or how people experience them. And that goes back to his whole talk about intuition and inspiration and this sense that there's just something beyond human level awareness. And again, he's not even saying, well, that's what angels are, but pointing out that across cultures and time periods, people keep describing these same things. Different names, same pattern. They also get into this idea of ecumenicism, which is basically Fox's way of saying that if you strip things down far enough, you get a lot of different traditions are talking about the same kind of phenomenon, like we've been saying.
2: Yes.
1: And it's not just with angels. It's with a lot of different things, even like aliens and stuff. They're talking about the same thing.
2: Right. The constellations spread across the realm of seemingly uncontacted people. They use the same signs or anthropomorphizations for those groupings of stars. When there are millions of things to choose from up there, they chose those.
1: Right. And those apparently stuck, too.
2: Yes.
1: So one culture would call them angels, another one calls them spirits. But the same human experience overlaps. So instead of arguing over labels, they kind of shift into the underlying reality being described. Then there's the ecological angle, which comes up more towards the end. If the universe is alive, if the Earth is alive, if there are levels of intelligence and awareness tied into them, then the way humans interact with the world starts looking a little different. Not so random or meaningless, maybe. And it's not, they don't really get preachy in the book or anything, but it's more like if everything is part of this larger system, then we're not separate from it. We're inside it, participating in it, whether we realize it or not.
2: Right.
1: And they also go back to evolution one more time, which is where it gets a little interesting, because if the universe is still unfolding and still creating new forms, then whatever you want to call these intelligences, they wouldn't be static either. So the idea of angels stops being this fixed ancient concept and starts looking more like something that could evolve along with everything else, along with the habits of the universe, the laws evolving too.
2: Wow, just like a species of tree or anything.
1: Yeah, wow. Everything seems to, and it comes in cycles, and there's big cycles and small cycles. And
2: right.
1: I don't know why that I keep getting my shelf off, keeps dragging me to these areas, but.
2: I can tell you, I'm telling you, this extension, man, there's never been a better setup. You and I have not done a more coherent pairing, unknownst, because we don't tell each other what we're doing. But this amazing synchronicity here with this is both of our elves coming together, all the books that they've been knocking off of our shelves to bring to this one event, it feels, because this ties in so well. Every single thing you're saying, I don't know if you could see me while you're over there doing that, but I've got this shit-eating grin on my face. Everything you're saying about it being connected, the earth being alive, I'm just sitting here going, oh man, well, just wait. It's so cool, especially tying it off with the woman's perspective, because that's what we're doing here. We're going to get into this woman's perspective of everything you just talked about. So
1: nice.
2: Cool.
1: And obviously, like I said, the reason I liked it is because they don't try to nail it down tightly or anything. They kind of leave it hanging as a possibility. Again, a piece of the puzzle that, hey, if this fits somewhere, which I think it fits very nicely. And that's pretty much how the whole book ends. Not with this firm answer, but with a bunch of open questions for you to knock around your noggins if you want. So things like, is the universe fundamentally alive or not? Because that would be a big part of it, right?
2: Mm-hmm.
1: Is consciousness limited to brains, or is it more ubiquitous, maybe? Are there forms of intelligence we just don't have a way to measure yet?
2: I would say so. Absolutely.
1: And also, did older traditions actually preserve some version of that understanding just in a different language? I would say probably.
2: Absolutely. And if nothing else, in innuendos and things like the Bible, where they, you know, pass down these stories of this ancient wisdom that's locked within it, but also it's got the angels and cherubs and stuff. It tells you about the inner workings. God spoke this bitch, which means words are important, or sound at least, right? That component. It's just really interesting, man, to look at things like this. I'm just fascinated by this. Well done. Well done.
1: Yeah, and that's kind of where they leave it, and, you know, not pushing anyone to believe anything. They're just saying, here's a different way to look at it. Take it or leave it. And that couldn't fit more in line with how we cover these things. This was somebody's idea. You like it? No? Okay, fine.
2: Well, that's the point, right? And I mean, all it's doing is the Von Daniken approach. And I love that. What a wonderful precedent to set there as far as research goes. Because you're not saying any factuals. You're just saying, here's the evidence I found. What does that lead us to see? What do we now learn based on that? And they're asking everyone else to pick that up and move on with it and discover for themselves, just as much as they're offering the idea in the first place. They want to know too, but they don't have the answers. Just like us, man. We're just talking shit here. And inevitably, when you boil it down. But really, we're asking some really cool questions based on some non-emotional insights. We're just curious, dude. The science is pointing us there. We're very curious, and it seems to be this way. So what's next? It's awesome.
1: Yeah. So, if you're on Plus, stick around for that. Give us a wide view synopsis of this story.
2: Yeah. So let's just go down. I'm going to just run through just a little bit here. So we're first, like I said, in this one, it is absolutely going to be a two-parter here. We're going to, because it's such a massive story, and I could just kind of go, oh, they did this and they did that. Again, based on what you just did, going down and doing deep dives into some of these experiences, namely in the first part here, what we're going to do is, first of all, figure out how she gets out of her body and the experience of that. It's very cool. Maybe, again, give some folks some inspiration to take some journeys of their own, write some books, so we'll cover them. And then you've got her expansion out into the solar system itself. So we're going to take a look at that, see what that's like. And then we're going to shrink down and go inside, which is one of my favorite parts of the work. And that's only the first half. Again, it's a small little book, but we're going to, like I said, go into a guy's foot, a pore in his foot. And the way she describes the shrinking down, the experience of it, what it looks like, what she's experiencing, how then the processes are functioning when inside that space at different scales. Because even at one particular scale, let's say 1/500th of your size, it's a completely different realm than when you're 1/1000th a part of your size. It looks like a completely different universe. The systems function differently. All the physics are different. But you're inside of a guy, right? Of his foot. You just shrank down a little bit.
0: or you got really big and saw things. And then not only depending on your scale, depending on the vision that you have. I was thinking the whole time on this with National Treasure. You've seen that glorious film.
1: Oh, of course.
0: The Ben Franklin glasses. When they find those damn glasses and there's the little filters that you can move and you can either do the blue or the red or whatever. That exact scene right there is what I pictured with this. But it was this dude's hand that he put, allegedly this guide, over her eyes so that that was to simulate those glasses. And then she saw completely different infrastructures and etheric bodies and auric fields and how they were all tied together, and all of it's riddled with entities. Everything was entities and conscious beings operating all of these processes. And we're just going to do a deep ass dive on some of these really cool specifics. Then in the next episode, the next plus show that we have on Tuesday, we're going to round the story out. I did my best to only do it in two episodes. I really was going to go for a three-part saga on here, but we're going to go into the hidden lives of the beings that are inside you right now, of the varying different levels of which you could see them. Yes, the physical cells, but what are the little creatures and energies and systems running at different scales with those? So we've got that. And then we're going to also talk about Raphael, who is her guide's big vision. He's got like this wet dream utopian society. And we're going to go over that as well in the last part. It's just nice. A huge story. So again, and this one, though, stick around, guys. We're going to find out how to get your ass out of your stuck ass body so you can move around a little bit, you know, more unencumbered, if you will. And then also scan out, see the system, see what that looks like with different versions of eyes on, and then as well shrink down. And you're going to want to be here for this magic school bus. It's such nice. An adventure. I'm telling you, just get your favorite, you know, Snuggie on and just come hang out with us. It's a lot of fun.
1: Sounds fun. I can't wait.
0: Cool. Well,
1: thanks, everybody, for joining us. Again, that was The Physics of Angels, exploring the realm where science and spirit meet. Of course, I'll have it linked down in the show notes. And hope everybody has a great weekend. If you're on Plus, stick around. If not, we'll catch you next week.

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0: Gospel Memories is here with Stanley Stovall. Welcome, Stanley, to the show.
1: Thank you for welcoming, and I'm glad to be able to do this interview with you, Bob.
0: Well, thank you. I appreciate it. Yeah, and looking forward to it as well. So I'd like to get all the way to the beginning. Where were you born?
1: I was born here in Chicago, Illinois, and then we went to Atlanta for a while, Atlanta, Georgia, but then we came back to Chicago and settled here.
0: Okay, so how old were you when you came back to Chicago?
1: I came back when I was about 7 years old.
0: Okay, okay.
1: I was seven when I came back.
0: So when you came back to Chicago, what church did you join?
1: We joined Mount Eagle, right on the corner of 45th and St. Lawrence. It was quite an experience there because it was a lot of gospel music going on and a lot of greats were coming through that church, and I got to see them, and it was a great start for me.
0: Had you been a musician at that point in your life when you first joined Mount Eagle?
1: No, I was still around. In fact, I was 8 years old, mm-hmm. and I think I got baptized at nine. Yeah, I got baptized at 9 years old. So I've got pictures of Reverend C.J. Rogers blessing me, and then I have Reverend Remmer that baptized me there. Yeah.
0: Okay. Yeah. When did you get involved in music?
1: In music there, I got involved, first of all, with Miss Blackman, who was my music teacher, and she also had the choir. And so I studied under her. Then I studied under her daughter, Marion Blackman, who's also my god sister. And she was a young musician as well. And I studied under her for a while. And then I got into Mama Blackman's Eagle Light Choir. That was the little kids choir. I never directed the Young Junior Church Choir, though. I never directed them. Next thing I directed was the men's choir. Okay. I started directing the men's choir at 10.
0: Weren't even in high school yet.
1: Yeah, right. Exactly.
0: And so as far as musical instruments, what were you playing at the time?
1: I was taught on the piano, although I wanted to be on the organ. That was my thing, and I think that's why I stopped, because I was kind of, Mama Blackman said, well, you got to play the piano first. And I didn't want to learn the piano. That was just an instrument I wasn't interested in. I always loved the Hammond organ. I was really enthralled with the Hammond organ. So that's the one that I really wanted to do. So I stayed on the piano at home and did piano things that, you know, I played little stuff at home, but I didn't play in public. I think I did one of our concerts. I played a song that our musicians didn't know that I had learned. And I played it and for the choir, and they sung it.
0: Oh, okay. Yeah. And during that time, did you finally get a chance to play the Hammond organ?
1: I would play it between morning service and our broadcast. Oh. I would go up there while everybody was still downstairs eating, and I would go up there and get on the Hammond organ. And that's how I learned how to do the pedals and everything. And then finally, I had a music director that I had on Roosevelt Road that, before his place burned down, I was on his organ after I would play the piano. He was smart. He knew that I wanted the organ, so he would let me play piano, do my lessons on piano, and then let me play. There was a song that he would let me play off of the hymns. Although his organ was a Willizer. So, you know, I was I would go and take that to the Hammond. When I would play at Mount Eagle, I would go upstairs while they were downstairs eating and play it on the Hammond.
0: Reverend C.J. Rogers, tell us about him.
1: Oh, my God. He was bigger than life. He was bigger than life. Pastor C.J. Rogers was outspoken. In fact, I remember him being threatened a few times about his outspokenness. Things that he was one of the civil rights people before there. Oh, I knew about even about civil rights, because he really spoke about injustice and everything on the broadcast and everything, even the morning service. He wasn't afraid, and the place was packed. So that was one of the things that lured my mother to want to go there, because we could not get in at Ebenezer because we always was late. You got to get at Ebenezer. You have to be there really before time. But at Mount Eagle, we could get in. So that's how we ended up with Reverend Rogers. And I just loved him because he was also a minister that was down to earth that, you know, you could talk to. He was very outspoken, but he was very loving to, he had a nickname for each one of his children. So I was Wonder Boy.
0: Okay. That's a good nickname to have.
1: That's what he called me. When he blessed me, he called, told my mother I was Wonder Boy. Yeah. So I love that about him. He just was very personal.

0: the angelic choir of the Mount Eagle Baptist Church here on Gospel Memories, because Stanley Stovall is our guest on the show. We're going to talk about Mount Eagle Angelic Choir with Marion Blackman, Ernest Franklin, Shirley Britton, and we're going to continue on here with our interview with Stanley Stovall.
1: And you mentioned the radio broadcast. What station did you broadcast over?
2: WVON, 1450. The last one that I remember was WVON, because I even got to be one of the announcers.
1: You did? To be one?
2: Yes.
1: Awesome.
2: They tried me out for Men's Day, and I ended up directing and sometime announcing between the songs. Yeah, I did that as well. It was a great learning pod for me and Mount Eagle.
1: I would imagine.
2: I directed the inspirational choir, which would have been the gospel choir in most churches. Well, I sung in the angelic choir, then I would come out and direct the inspirational choir. We had a young adult choir was called the angelic choir. Okay. And then we had a senior choir.
1: Okay.
2: So then I would come out, me and Ernest, I would direct the inspirational choir. Yeah.
1: Tell us about Ernest Franklin.
2: Ernest Franklin, oh God. I remember when he first came to Mount Eagle, he played for the Lucy Rogers Singers. And she brought him in. And he came from Texas up to, and he was playing for New Nazareth. And Miss Rogers went and got him from New Nazareth and brought him over to Mount Eagle. And he became our musician as well. He would be on the piano. One time it was Marion and Roy Britton that did the angelic choir. But then Ernest took over the angelic choir when they left. And then he also took over the inspirational choir, which and the inspirational gospel choir.

0: Ernest Franklin and the Voices of Mount Eagle with Blessed Quietness. It's all about Mount Eagle today. Well, almost. There's going to be some other music in there as well, but we're talking to Stanley Stovall, who was part of the Mount Eagle music ministry. You know, Reverend C.J. Rogers, Ernest Franklin. We're going deep Chicago today, really deep Chicago. So I hope you're enjoying the show. We're interviewing Stanley Stovall here on Gospel Memories. Let's continue with our interview.
1: Okay. Was there an Irish Briton in the group?
2: Iris was us in the group, as well as the Ernest Franklin singers, as well as the Angelic Choir. Shirley was the director. Her sister was the director. Roy Briton was our organist. At one, Reverend Roy Briton, now he's a minister recently for being pastor. And he was our organist along with Marion Blackman. It was a great time. I've got their first record was Orange. I remember first LP that they put out. And I used to play that thing over and over and over again, just listening to those two musicians. They were my inspiration of why I wanted to play the organ. That was really, them two was the ones that really I would listen to. And then Ernest came along and I was like, oh yeah, I can do this. But anyway, I was never like them, but I still strived. I told Mary, I'm still going to do it one of these days. I'm going to get on that organ and surprise everybody and play it in church. But Ernest was really good. He was down to earth. He was a country boy. He was a country boy. And so he's really down to earth, very friendly. And everybody loved Ernest as well. He grasped into the choir really well and taught us. And I was the one that could pull the sound out the choir that he wanted. And that's how we really connected, because I was able to joke with the choir and get the sound that he wanted out of them. He was on the organ and he would teach songs and I would interpret it, you know, where I could bring out what he wanted with the choir.

0: Once again, the voices of Mount Eagle on Gospel Memories with Jesus is a Waymaker. We've heard the voices there with Ernest Franklin and Blessed Quietness. Jesus is a Waymaker. Come on in this house. It's all about Mount Eagle and Stanley Stovall, who was so much a part of the Mount Eagle Music Ministry, and he's our guest today, and let's continue on with our interview.
1: Walk This Road to Glory, prime example of the live recording you hear of Walk This Road to Glory. The choir stand was packed that Sunday. We had all three choirs, and then other people joined us as well. To get that sound that he wanted, I had to really push them and get them to do what he wanted to done, and it worked. It worked. We were a great team working together. Huh? Really a great team working together.
2: And what was that sound that he wanted? How would you describe that?
1: It was a real church, I want to say. I miss so much some of this with the praise teams and all the things that they got going now. It was a church sound. I mean, it was one of those sounds where you hear it and you want to join in. It just was a magnet. It pulled you into it, the song. That's what he wanted. It was foot stomping, crying, it was just all your emotions working, and you could do that with the audience as well as the choir, and that's what he wanted. He wanted us to almost interact with the words of the song. So I would sometimes explain, different techniques to do that, and I would bring up when you feel like this and how you feel about this and doing that, just bringing up different things that the choir could relate to. And then they would give me the sound that I was looking for. At that time, I had a real nice voice where I could do all three parts. I could do the soprano part, I could do the alto part, and I could do the tenor part. Wasn't real good on bass because my voice was too high for bass, but I could do that bass now, but I couldn't then.
2: Parts. Probably didn't matter.
1: It helped to bring out what I'm looking for when I want them to punch.
2: Right.
1: Yeah. When I say walk, I mean, boom. And that's what they did. Walk this road. I emphasized those words.
2: Was Walk This Road to Glory the most popular song that people wanted to hear the choir sing?
1: Oh, yes. That was the most requested song, was Walk This Road to Glory. Whenever the church went out, with Reverend Drain at that time was our pastor. And we go out with Reverend Drain anywhere, that was a song they wanted to hear. If we sung something else, you'd hear the audience go, well, he walked this road to glory. And Ernest had to get up there and sing Walk This Road. And that was one of our signature songs.

0: Reverend Ernest Franklin. And Mount Eagle Baptist Church Choir. Their big song, Walk This Road to Glory. That's from the mid-1970s. Stanley Stovall, the director, is in the house today, our interviewee. And before we continue on with our interview, I want to mention next week on Gospel Memories is our 25th anniversary show, and we will play the very first hour of music from our very first show on the 5th of May, 2001. And then in 2 weeks, William Luck is our guest host. So stay with us. Coming up, we've got great stuff in the works. Let's continue on with our interview with Stanley Stovall.
1: Was Lucy Rogers in the choir as well?
2: Lucy was in the choir with my mother, so I didn't get in there until, well, I was 14. It was in the 69, I think it was, when I joined and got into the choir, teaching the inspirational choir, that is. But anyway, she was in there before the split, and she was dynamite. All the Lucy Rogers singers but one was in the choir. All of them was in the choir except for the soprano. She was the only one that lived on the west side, so she couldn't make it all the time to our service. So the rest of them would be there. And they were dynamite. I mean, that choir had some soloists, and we would have church. I just went over. All the men came together to do Men's Day. And it was from different churches and everything. And the sound is still there. I mean, the church is still there. I love it. They have a new minister. Yeah.
1: And that's the same building too, right? They haven't moved?
2: Yes. Yes, it is. Wow. Yes, it is the same building. That church was originally a Shiloh Seventh-day Adventist. They moved out of that building and Pastor Rogers bought that building at that time. And and we packed it out. I remember seeing the balcony packed and the first floor just packed with people. And it was such good church. I mean, we had good church. Yes, every Sunday, Sunday.
1: And what was Lucy Rogers like as a person?
2: Lucy was no nonsense person.
1: I would have expected that, but I wouldn't
2: have known. She was a no nonsense person. She was. She was feisty. She was really feisty. I remember me and her son, Butch. They called him Butch, but his name was Jerome. Jerome Rogers. We decided we're gonna start a group, and that didn't go over well with Mama. That didn't go over well with her. We had a little group going for a while because she always wanted her daughter Michelle and Hint Butch to do the singing, you know, as a group. And we had started a male group that, you know, where we were singing, and she didn't care for that. But she was nice about it, you know. She was kind of nice, but she was stern about it. So we didn't last long. We didn't last long, but I enjoyed those years too. Butch went on to be a great soloist and singer, and he's in California now. I think that's where he is, and he's doing really well. But Lucy was very energetic, but when it came down to that music, what she wanted had to be. Well, she was very frank about that.

0: Lucy Rogers with the Angelic Choir of Mount Eagle with My Soul Needs Resting. Our guest today knows all about the voices of Mount Eagle. It's Stanley Stovall. Let's continue.
1: And another person I wanted, I know you worked with Lavelle Lacey.
2: Yes. Oh, my God. We, because of Ernest, can't think of the church, Lavelle was at the time. It was south, right off of 115th, I remember. And that's how I met Lavelle. And we went to do a concert and a recording over there as well. And that's how I met Lavelle Lacey. Lavelle was very down to earth, excellent musician. He could play anything. And he was just the light of the world for me until his passing. I grieved his passing because Lavelle had so much to give to the audience, you know, to the people when he played. A lot of musicians don't, especially the young ones coming along now, don't understand how to blend. Most of them want to be outstanding, to be a compliment, to the what's going on is different, you know, and your music has to flow. So everybody look like we all together. Yeah, Ernest like them. Ernest would be on the keyboard while he would be on organ. Yeah. St. James is the church he came out of. Now, like St. James, it just came to me. Now, like St. James, they were a famous choir at the time, too. And that's where I met him. Yep, the Starlight St. James.

0: gospel music, Chicago style, Lavelle Lacey, and the voices of Starlight St. James, recorded live at Starlight St. James. Here on Gospel Memories, that was Tracy Washington as the lead vocalist. We're talking with Stanley Stovall, who knows all about this.
1: And I know you made records with Ernest Franklin and the New Franklin Singers.
2: Yes.
1: Tell us a little bit about that.
2: In fact, it was at Starlight St. James, and Roy Britton played for me, and I sung a song. I had forgotten about it until somebody brought it up recently, my other interview, and he said, well, didn't you record? And I said, oh, I sure did. I did record a song, If God Is Dead. I sure did record that song. I said, I really almost forgot all about that. I recorded, that was actually my third time recording, and it just brought back memories when he said, I said, I did it in high school. I recorded with All City Chorus. And then when I was a teenager again, I sung for a lady that wanted me to record one of her songs that she had wrote. And I sung on that and was recorded. And then on this one with Ernest Franklin. But it was, I mean, traveling with him and doing these concerts and things, it was so fabulous because I couldn't believe people acted the way they did. You know, I mean, I saw people walk up to him. And I had to be his bodyguard at times to keep the women back because they would want to, you know, storm him.
1: Like a rock star.
2: I remember one lady who was saying, can you sign my first? He just brought so much life to people. And you know, they were just enthralled with him and the Ernest Franklin Singers. And wherever we traveled, it was just like, boom, you know, bigger than life. I was like, wow. You know, so yeah, it was great. That was great being with him and traveling with him and singing with his group and being the, even at that time I was the lead. So I would lead the choir, the group, whatever. If it's the group behind us, I was in charge of making sure their sound was what he wanted.

0: Ernest Franklin and the Franklin Singers. I'm wrapped up, tied up. Here on Gospel Memories, we are remembering the Mount Eagle Baptist Church Music Ministry, Reverend Ernest Franklin, who's still with us, and we celebrated him not long ago, Lavelle Lacey, Lucy Rogers. Let's continue on with our interview.
1: And I know you all then recorded with the Voices of Melody with Dr. Charles Clancy.
2: Yeah, yes, yes. Dr. Clancy was a genius to me. I admired him when he was with Cosmopolitan. I used to go to all their musicals when he would play at Cosmopolitan because he taught everything. They did anthems and spirituals, whatever. They could do it all. And at their concerts, they would do that. And then I learned of the Voices of Melody and his fans. Because he's still alive. I talked to him not too long ago, about 2 or 3 months ago. So he was one of my stars in my eyes, you know, that I just wanted to be like him and Mr. Wooten. Yeah, they were bigger than life to me. They could sit down and rearrange stuff and just come out with the melodies and the harmonies, you know, that you just didn't find everywhere. And it was church. I mean, you know, they knew how to bring that church in. And that was so important to me as well, because that's what I love. I love church. I love the whole thing of church, the preaching, the word, but the choir sets the tone.
1: That's right.
2: The music sets the tone. And I've always tried to teach that we're ministering as we sing. So you got to understand that you're ministering to people, and there are people that are out there having all kind of issues. But if they see you rejoice and see that you are overcoming whatever it is that you're singing about, then understand, and then they'll follow through as well. And it gets emotional on both sides.
1: Oh, sure. Absolutely.

0: We're talking with Stanley Stovall, choir director extraordinaire here on Gospel Memories, Ernest Franklin and Charles Clancy in the Voices of Melody doing Leon Lumpkin's song So Good. Let's continue with our interview.
1: Now, before we get away from recording, I know you made a single for Dagger Records.
2: Dagger Records, I think, was the lady that wanted me to record for her. But then I did one for Ernest under his label.
1: Okay.
2: And it wasn't Shyland. Jules.
1: Yeah, Shyland, yeah.
2: You're right. Wow, y'all pulling up. Yes, yes, I did. Yeah, yeah. I'm kind of humble about all of that.
1: No, I understand. I'm the same way, but it's good that people know that you, all those,
2: yes,
1: all that music out there from you. Well, so how long were you at Mount Eagle?
2: I left there in 85.
1: Okay.
2: I left Mount Eagle in 85. So I had been there all up until then. All my music, everything was there. And then I was also at the same time when I was with Mount Eagle, I was learning under Mr. Wooten. So I got in the Wooten Choral Ensemble because they rehearsed on a different night and everything. So I could go and sing with them on first Sunday sometime and on their engagements. So I would go with them, but I would also learn under him because for years, I think it was almost 7 or 8 years before he knew that I was a director and a singer. I was just there to learn. And I told him, I said, well, I just came here to learn, but I invited him to my anniversary. And he saw me directing. He saw me singing and doing lead and singing songs and stuff. And he was like, you've been in my group all this time and had all that talent and didn't share. So he saw that in me. And he helped to develop me in some other ranges. I also studied under Professor Alex Bradford.
1: Oh, you did?
2: When I was a kid, when I was real young, my mother was still living. I actually studied under Professor Alex Bradford on the West Side. I never forget. It was in a hotel. And I remember going there. And when he said, we had, I think it was about 4 lessons in, and he told my mother I was going to be a baritone. And I was like, oh, no, he's wrong. I'm going to be a tenor. I don't know what he's talking about, Mom. I'm a tenor. And that's what I've been doing ever since. I'm just now, my voice is dropping where I can do baritone and bass. But before that, no. I even organized, me and my brothers organized a group called Voices of Faith in high school. We went to Gage Park High School, and we organized the Voices of Faith. And I could sing soprano at that time and alto. That's what I did in the group. I sung alto and soprano. And so, yeah, it was fun because it was a school where, you know, gospel music wasn't being done because it was a mix. They brought us in. The bus almost bussed us in, but we had to take a bus to get there to that school from over here where we lived. And we brought the gospel music in into that school. We were together about, all the way through school. So that was 4 years. So about 5 years, about 4 or 5 years. Yep.
1: Did you ever record as a group?
2: No, we didn't. We went church to church, but we never recorded. My brother Richard, he and Thomas and myself organized the Voices of Faith. So Richard would play, me and Thomas would sing, along with, we had 2 other ladies that sung with us. Oh. And so that was our group. Yeah.
1: Will you say Henderson?
2: Henderson.
1: Yeah.
2: He was at Greater Harvest with Reverend Boddy. He left First Church of Deliverance and went with Greater Harvest. And he was a main musician there for years. And even him and I think Mr. Wooten had the young adult choir and he had the radio choir.
1: And his name wasn't Joe, was it?
2: Joe. Yes, it was Joe. Henderson.
1: Was he the same one that played with the Caravans?
2: He played not only with Caravan, he played with a lot of people. I know Helen Robinson, because the Helen Robinson Singers, I had to be in that group with him, with the Helen Robinson Singers. He also played for Mahalia Jackson. Oh, he played about for Mama Verna, Verna Oliver Price. Mm-hmm. He played for everybody because he was well known for his accomplishment. You know, he knew how to be behind you and enhance what you're singing and not overbearing, you know, music. And so a lot of people would request him to play for them. And so he was really good, really good. I remember being here in the house in the basement and he had the organ down there and me and him would be coming together to thinking of songs and how to arrange different things. Yeah, me and him would sit and do that. So that was a great joy to me. He was, oh my God, I love me some Joseph Henderson. Yeah.
1: Those were his sons that were in your group?
2: And those were his two sons. He had three sons. He had Joseph Jr. Daddy was Joseph Jr., so Joseph II. And then we had Thomas and Richard, and then it was me. They adopted me in. And Richard was an accomplished musician. He died at 25. We were living together, and he had a blood clot and died. Oh. But very smooth, very smooth. He studied on the Austin, on the west side. Church of God in Christ, Austin. Yeah. He went and learned how to be.
1: Yeah, James Austin.
2: That's it. Yes. Yep. Studied under him. Yep, he would go over there and study under him. And I mean, he was really smooth with that organ player. I mean, it was like melting butter. And then he had a daughter, Yvette, and another daughter, Yvonne. And Yvette was the youngest. So Yvonne taught the choir and taught our choir at Salem as well. And it was all a music family. In fact, Mother Henderson was actually the president of the Wincola Ensemble.
1: How long were you in the Wooten Ensemble?
2: 10 years. Okay. I was with the ensemble for 10 years. Loved every moment of it. Just can't find the time to get back with them. Then we did show tunes. And not only, you know, when we had our anniversary, and we would even do show tunes that we would have it at different schools or different places. So he gave me all the genre. We had anthem, spirituals, show tunes, you know, gospel music. We did everything. And I love that because I love being able to experience that in my singing. And I did it all. So thanks to Robert E. Wooten, singer.
1: Yes, exactly. Such a wonderful man. He and his wife both just epitome of class and distinction.
2: Yes.
0: I knew we were going to run out of time talking to Stanley Stovall. We might play the conclusion in a couple of weeks, so stay with us then. Thank you again, Stanley Stovall, for being our guest. And next week is our 25th anniversary show. We leave you with Get Right With God, Reverend Ernest Franklin, and the Mount Eagle Choir. Thank you for the pleasure of your company.

0: here on the Louisiana Hayride. His name is
1: Hank Williams,
0: the drifting cowboy.
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9: Here's a beautiful old song. It's titled Shenandoah. 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
1: And welcome, everybody, to the beautiful historic Scottish Rite Concert Hall here in our hometown of Lexington, Kentucky, a beautiful concert hall. We're so glad that everybody could join us. We're broadcasting all over the world, from Australia to Ireland, New Zealand to New York, Yuma, Arizona to the Yukon and across Canada. We're celebrating this wonderful, amazing world of grassroots music. Artists come from everywhere to be on our stage. You don't have to be famous to be on Wood Songs. You just have to be very, very good. Bill Monroe, years ago, said that bluegrass, nobody has made more friends than being in bluegrass music than any other form of music. And that's going to be true, as you find, in this show tonight. This is a group of super pickers, bona fide power pickers in the world of bluegrass. They've come together as friends. They've got a beautiful album called The Hills of Carter Family, but they are Carter County, I should say, and they are reintroducing the power and spirit of true traditional bluegrass music. They're going to kick things off with a song called Big Spike Hammer. Please welcome Southern Legacy to the Wood Songs, Old Time Radio Hour.

0: Name of the song is Big Spike Hammer. It is Southern Legacy. We've got Josh Williams playing a monster guitar on that particular song. Mike Anglin playing bass. Steve Thomas on fiddle. We've got the amazing Ron Block on banjo. We're going to get to him here shortly. But let's say hello to our friend Don Rigsby playing mandolin and vocalist.
1: Hey, Michael.
0: So we've known each other for quite a while, and you have been very powerful and passionate in the world of bluegrass. It's a joy and a struggle at the same time, isn't it?
1: It is.
0: Explain to the audience the world that you're in.
1: Well, bluegrass music is from the mind of Bill Monroe, and started back in the 1930s, and it's always been kind of like the little brother of country music. But for the longest time, bluegrass and country were the same thing. They just considered it hillbilly music. And then people started putting labels and doing separation and things, and rock and roll came along and about killed everybody. So,
0: well, you've been at it for a while. You've worked with the great Ralph Stanley. J.D. Crowe, let's all give our props to J.D. Crowe. You've worked with him. Lonesome River Band, you've worked, and you've written songs for so many. I mean, and you are a good East Kentucky Appalachian boy.
1: I am.
0: So the formation of Southern Legacy, there's a reason for the name Southern Legacy.
1: Yes.
0: And this is a band that you started with Josh Williams, mm-hmm. at first.
1: Yeah.
0: Of course, and then it's assembled into this amazing group that you have now. But explain the name.
1: Well, all of us collectively probably have 200 years of experience, no kidding, in bluegrass music.
0: You don't look a day over 30.
1: You haven't seen me in the morning. But
0: don't know that I want to.
1: No, I don't know. I don't know that I want you to. But we have all been in a lot of different bands. Like Steve played for Bobby and Sonny, the Osborne Brothers, and Jim and Jesse, and the Whites, and lots of great bluegrass heritage talent. Mm-hmm. You go down here, you got Mike. He's played with David Parmley and Continental Divide, and John Cosby, which is a Central Kentucky's staple. Yeah. And Josh has been studying this stuff since he was this tall. I used to know him when he was shorter than me.
0: And he's an amazing musician. We're gonna talk to him next. Let's get into the next song. This is a tune. Speaking of Josh, this is a song that's on one of his albums. It's called "A Mordecai." It is Southern Legacy, right here on the Wood Songs Old Time Radio Hour.

0: This one's called Mordecai. It's on one of Josh Williams' albums. And Josh, it's nice to have you here. Thanks for being part of it. Southern Legacy. You and Don talked about forming this band for quite a while before it actually came together.
1: We did. We spoke about it for probably at least a good 10 or 12 years before it actually came to fruition. So, yeah.
0: So that's not something that happens right away in any world of music. I mean, putting a band together is not exactly an easy thing to do.
1: That's correct. And even in the time when we were talking about it, we were both still very busy in our respective careers. You know, I was still at that time working with Rhonda Vincent, of course. And so I was a ways from being able to do something like that. But it was always, you know, he was my first real record producer on my solo career. So, yeah, he produced two of my first solo records.
0: Don, didn't J.D. Crow also produce one
1: of
0: your
1: records? My most recent one that I have out was produced by J.D., yeah.
0: Again, there's that community of friends that are working together. Brag on you a little bit. You're a three-time IBMA Guitar Player of the Year. So, I mean, 17-time Spigma winner. I mean, you've really accomplished it, but you got to achieve all of this through trial.
1: Oh, absolutely.
0: It's through trial. And you and I talked about this beforehand, so you're okay talking about it.
1: You
0: got really sick for a while. You went all the way down to like 130, 140 pounds. You're a tall fella.
1: Yeah.
0: And it had to do with drugs.
1: Yes.
0: And so how did you overcome that?
1: Well, for the longest time, it was really just a game of denial. You know, there's not really anything wrong with me. I'm going to prove to everybody else that, you know, that it's not me, it's them or whatever. And then over time, you know, you kind of basically get handed reality whether you want it to, you know, want to get it or not.
0: Sure.
1: And for me, I knew that I was dying, and my family was already, you know, trying to get me to stop and all this stuff. Which, you know, and I'm not ashamed to talk about this part of it, because I actually was with Rhonda Vincent when all of this disease really took hold of me. And I did lose that job for a number of years. Mm-hmm. But once I got clean and sober and stuff, I was given the opportunity to right that wrong. And Rhonda gave me another 8 years in her band. But
0: God bless Rhonda Vincent.
1: Yes, God bless Rhonda Vincent.
0: Forgiveness is a wonderful healing thing, isn't it?
1: It really is.
0: People forgive each other.
1: Yeah, and for me, it was forgiving myself for all of those things.
0: Was being a dad part of that process?
1: It wasn't at first, but here's the crazy part, and this is why I always tell people that God wasn't done with me. You know, I thought that God was done with me, and my dad, on the day that I decided to check myself into a treatment center, my dad told me he was proud of me, and I couldn't understand that because I felt like I was at my lowest. And he said, I asked him why, and he said, because this is a great move that you're doing. I don't know that I would be man enough to ask for help, and I'm proud of the man that you've become. And with doing that, I was there for about 10 days. And while I was there, and I had finally gotten myself where I was kind of feeling okay, you know, being sober, and because a number of days I was still pretty sick, you know, with the withdrawals and whatnot. But I was there about 10 to 12 days, and that's when my wife at the time called me and informed me that she was pregnant. We had no idea that we were, you know, about to become parents, and we found out she was pregnant with my first son. And I remember telling all the people there at the treatment center, you know, how excited I was, and they were all like, okay, you know, it was an exciting thing. And I realized in that moment that my life wasn't ending like I thought that it was, but it was truly just beginning.
0: Well, we're proud of you for that, Josh, and we're so glad that you're healthy.
1: Thank you.
0: And you're with a group of friends of yours right now playing amazing bluegrass. You've got an album out called The Hills of Carter County. We're going to talk about that album soon. But this is a tune called Bill from Isonville. It is Southern Legacy on the Wood Songs Old Time Radio Hour.

0: Great song, great band. Bill from Ice Involved is the name of the song. We've got Southern Legacy on for the entire hour. Now, that song kicked off with the fiddle player, so let's say hi to the fiddle player, Steve Thomas. Quite an accomplished. You've worked with everyone from the Whites to Kenny Chesney and all these albums that you've worked on. Yeah, I know. Yeah, well, a little bit. So I'm going to brag on you a little bit. You are the best mandolin player at the Virginia State Championship when you were just a young little tyke there. You Grand American Fiddle Championship. You won Best Fiddler in Galax, and you're the best fiddler at the World's Fair in Knoxville. I mean, that's a lot of stuff.
1: That goes back to the days before I got jobs, yeah. I haven't heard of those.
0: Delightfully
1: things.
0: Unemployed, but very accomplished nonetheless, right?
1: Thank you so much.
0: There's a reason Folk Rhymes was broke, and so there you go. How old were you when you started the fiddle?
1: Probably about 13,
0: so you're
1: just a
0: young tyke. Okay, yeah. Well, after we get through our mid-break, we're going to be introduced to a young fiddler that is sort of following in your amazing footsteps. But you're part of Southern Legacy. I mean, how did you get invited into the group? Did they beg you? Did they plead? Did they get on their knees and
1: they
0: offer you all
1: kinds?
0: They asked
1: me if I had any inkling or desire to be independently wealthy. And I said no, and they said, you're hired.
0: That's right. You can make tens and tens of dollars playing bluegrass,
1: actually,
0: right?
1: I don't know how much I was on their radar. We've all known each other for years. Josh and I did a record on a guitar player 25 years ago, and I met Ron back when I played with the Lost and Found, and you were with the Weary Hearts. That was 85, I think. So we go back a long way, and in the early days, I played with Del McCurry. I started a band called the Lonesome River Band.
0: Mm-hmm. Oh, well,
1: but before they made any money, I quit, you know. And getting up to the modern time, I played J.D. Crow Festival 3 years ago now, I think it was. And Ron and I was the only fiddler who showed up from J.D. Crow's band. I worked with him for 2 years. And so I was on stage with Ron all weekend. I've got a Ron and a Don in the band, and Don's got a brother named Ron, and I'm just going on and on. So there you go. But sorry, Don. But anyway, he called me shortly after that, and they'd had guys like Aubrey Haney and just great session players play with them. And those guys could come and do some and then not do others. And they were looking for somebody that was interested in being a regular member, and I said, well, who's playing in the band? And he said, well, Josh Williams and Mike England and Ron Block. And I said, okay.
0: You're in.
1: I'm in, yeah.
0: Well, let's go ahead and check out some of your fiddling here. We're going to do a good old traditional tune right now, and got about 2 minutes to do it, so let's plow through it. It's Sally Gooden on the Wood Songs, Old Time Radio.

0: It's an amazing song, Sally Gooden. It is Southern Legacy on for the entire hour. You got Josh Williams, Ron Block, Mike Anglin, Steve Thomas playing that monster fiddle right there, and Don Rigsby. We're going to be back with more of Southern Legacy, and wait till you meet this week's Woodsongs kid. We will be back right after this.
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2: 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We're on public television coast to coast. We're on the RFD television network. We're also in schools. If you're a teacher or a homeschool parent, go to the WITSONGS website, click on the classroom page. So many of these shows have lesson plans to introduce your kids to this wonderful world of the front porch music that we celebrate on WITSONGS. And that's why this time, every show, we invite a youngster from somewhere in America to come on the broadcast, and they perform one song in the presence of seasoned touring artists. And oh my gosh, Southern Legacy, you talk about 200 years of seasoned touring artists collectively. So we found ourselves a 15-year-old fiddle champion. Let's welcome Owen Hoops. Owen, how you doing, buddy?
3: I'm good. Thank you.
2: So Southern Legacy's album is called Hills of Carter County, and not too far from Carter County is yours. You're in Carroll County, Ohio, right?
3: Yeah.
2: And so a little town called Malvern, Ohio. That's where you're from. Mm-hmm. Are you a public school or homeschool?
3: I'm homeschooled.
2: You're homeschooled. That gives you time to practice, doesn't it? But we love our public school kids, and they everybody works so hard. And you have won several championships with your fiddle already, haven't you?
3: Yeah.
2: Now, how often do you practice?
3: I try to practice every day.
2: Every day. Now, why did you start the fiddle? Why not the guitar or the banjo? I'm sure you play other instruments besides the fiddle, but you're known for the fiddle. So why that?
3: Well, I just like the tone that the fiddle produced. And after learning about it, I was actually watching this show, WITSONGS. And I really like the tone of the fiddle, and we found this teacher who was teaching classical music, and I like the sounds of that. You know, it's one of the hardest forms of violin, and so I wanted to learn that. And after watching him teach another kid, I was like, yeah, this is what I want to do.
2: And now you're on a stage with someone as good as Steve Thomas, right? And that's pretty good for you. So now you are. You are going to perform a medley of different traditional tunes, and we were like, you would need a name for this thing, right? And you come up with Cherokee Sally's Red Cabbage Medley. This is what you're calling it. He's 15 years old. He's from Malvern, Ohio. He's this week's WITSONGS kid, Owen Hoops, on the WITSONGS Old Time Radio Hour.

0: That was really good. 15-year-old Owen Hoops from Malvern, Ohio, and we're going to introduce you to a hero of yours. And he's on tour right now all over the world with Alison Krauss and Union Station. He's won 14 Grammys. He's one of the major personalities in the world of roots music. So let's say hi to Ron Block and his banjo. Being a kid and around music, that's part of your background, your dad and his music store, right? That's sort of what kicked you off musically, wasn't it?
1: It did. I watched older guys sitting around playing all the time when I was growing up. It wasn't bluegrass. It was blues and rock and everything you can think of, jazz. But I heard bluegrass when I was about 12 years old and heard Lester Flatt on television, and Haskell McCormick was playing the banjo, And then I said, Dad, can I have a banjo? Dad, I want a banjo. Did you get me a banjo yet, Dad? Can I have a banjo?
0: And now here you are playing banjo with Alison Krauss in Union Station. For how many years now have you been with them?
1: Since 1991.
0: 1991. 14 Grammys later. That's a big deal. That's a big deal. And you're also doing other projects around the world, and you joined Southern Legacy because you're very interested in the raw, traditional part of bluegrass music, aren't you?

0: here and there.
1: You're well known for that face, so that's a good face. Now, we are going to team you up with our WoodSongs kid. This is Owen Hoop's opportunity to play with a 14-time Grammy-winning banjo player and on a major band that's touring all over the world, and he's going to play with you, and you're not nervous at all, are you?
2: Oh, no, I'm really thankful.
1: The tune is called Fiddler's Dream. It's our WoodSongs kid, Owen Hoops, playing with the one and the only Ron Block on the WoodSongs Old Time Radio Hour.

There's a legacy opportunity. He's 15 years old, Owen Hoops on the fiddle, playing with 14-time Grammy winner Ron Block, all part of Southern Legacy. And speaking of Southern Legacy, they've got an amazing new album called The Hills of Carter County. This is the title cut from that brand new record. It is Southern Legacy on the Wood Songs, Old Time Radio Hour.

0: Beautiful song. Hills of Carter County is the title cut of their brand new album. If you want to make the music of Southern Legacy part of your home music collection, we encourage you to go to the WoodSongs website. If you click on the archive page, this is show number 1161. We'll tell you how you can make Hills of Carter County and the music of Southern Legacy part of your home music collection. And they've got, you know, like most bluegrass bands, the most important guy in the band is usually the best looking guy, and that would be Mike Anglin, the bass player.
1: Yeah, it's all about the hair.
2: Magic Mike Anglin.
0: Magic Mike Anglin. So how does one... You've performed on well over 50 bluegrass albums.
1: Mm-hmm, yep.
0: How does one survive that?
1: Just keep your head down. It's easier for me because I'm not quite as head above the crowd as the rest of these guys.
0: Well, the upright bass is... what we were getting at, for those in radio, the upright bass is taller than you are.
1: Yeah. So, yeah, no doubt.
0: Now, part of your resume is you've performed with Bill Monroe, you've performed with all kinds of guys, Tony Rice, the Del McCurry Band.
1: Yeah,
0: right? All
1: yeah.
0: This is part of your resume.
1: Yeah, I've been a lucky guy. I've got to play with a lot of my heroes and get to sing with some really great people over the years, you know, David Parmley and Ronnie Bowman and now Don Rigsby and Josh Williams and, you know, just... I've been a very fortunate guy who, to not be a singer, I get to play and sing with some of the greatest out there. They make me sound good.
0: Well, speaking of great singers, Don Rigsby is here, part of a Southern Legacy. He's got a song called Cold Ashes, and that's the song that you guys are going to play next. It is Southern Legacy on the Wood Songs, Old Time Radio Hour.

Name of the song is Cold Ashes. It is Southern Legacy, amazing bluegrass band filled with all these legacy, wonderful players. And we're at the end of our hour. And Ron Block, since we've got you here, I'm going to pull you forward. We didn't plan on this, but I want to set the stage for you, okay? You're here with your banjo. You're performing with Alison Krauss and Union Station, these huge arenas literally all over the world. You got this amazing career. You're at your home. The sun is going down. You're sitting on your front porch, and you got your banjo. What do you play when you're sitting on the swing by yourself? Give me like 2 minutes of something.

0: That sounds like something that belongs on the next album, doesn't it? Ron Block playing the banjo. You've got Josh Williams, three-time Guitar Player of the Year with the IBMA. Bass player Mike Anglin. Steve Thomas, award-winning fiddle player. And the amazing Don Rigsby on mandolin. All together, they are Southern Legacy. And Don, where do you see the band heading now? You're fully formed, and it's hard to get record deals these days, but you guys got one.
1: Yeah, we did. We got blessed. Of course, Steve and I guess maybe, and Josh and Mike too, all have a history with Pinecastle Records, and so we were able to talk to them in real favorable terms.
0: It's nice that Tom Riggs started that label, and they've kept it going. And
1: the Colonel,
0: that's right. And so many good artists, and you guys are on it too. So once again, for the sake of the audience, if you want to make Hills of Carter County, sorry, I'm not talking too well right now. The Hills of Carter County is the name of their album. Southern Legacy is the band. Amazing musicians. Just go to the Woodsongs website, click on the archive page, and this is show number 1161. We will show you how you can make this wonderful album of traditional, hardcore, really good, solid bluegrass music part of your home music collection. We started the show off with a quote by Bill Monroe, and I think it's very appropriate. It's very timely. It's something that I think the whole world needs to remind itself of. But friendship and community, it is so powerful. It is so important. We say it on Woodsongs a lot. Love is the greatest transaction of the arts. Musicians don't necessarily start in music because of things like money and fame. They do it because they love playing. They love the instrument. They love the sound of it. They love the idea of it. That love is the power behind all of the arts. And when you go to a bluegrass festival or a folk festival, whatever it is, the best music is not necessarily on the main stages. It's in the campgrounds and it's in the parking lots. And that's where you're going to find people like Don Rigsby, and you're going to find folks like Ron Block. You're going to find folks like Steve Thomas and Josh Williams and Mike Amblin. They're going to be playing with regular folks around the campfire. Bill Monroe said it best. Bluegrass has made more friends than any other kind of music in the world. We believe that. My name is Michael Jonathan. I'm a folk singer. I am a song farmer, and we'll see you next week on the Woods.
2: 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Michael's opening song was Shenandoah from the Woodsongs album. Our chief engineer is Jerome Galt. Our TV director is Maria Clarish. Technical assistants are Brian Clousing, Eric Anderson, Dan Field, and Gavin Clark. The Woodsongs crew member of the week is Kimber White, and our Woodsongs partners of the week are Arnold and Zelma Hack. 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For Michael Jonathan and the entire Woodsongs crew, this is Dorothy Edwards. We hope you'll join us again next week for the Woodsongs Old Time Radio Hour.

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11: Hello, this is the BBC World Service. I'm Harriet Gilbert. Following the death this week of one of the world's most important and innovative authors, the German Nobel laureate Günter Grass, here's a chance to hear again a World Book Club programme I recorded with him in the summer of 2009. Günter Grass was a controversial writer. His political views on a range of subjects, from World War II to the 1990 reunification of Germany, provoked often furious debate and made him quite a few enemies. But to World Book Club, he was nothing but hospitable, inviting us to his house in the country, a short drive along winding roads from the German port city of Lübeck. So there we went, armed with questions from BBC listeners around the world about his novel The Tin Drum, whose 50th anniversary it was. The book, which has sold in its millions, is an account of the rise and fall of Nazism as seen through the sharp, furious, not entirely reliable eyes of a dwarf called Oscar Mazzerat. And to discuss it, we made our way to Günter Grass's writing room, a cabin slightly separate from the rest of the house, lined with bookshelves and with large windows through which could be seen a mass of leafy trees. As Günter Grass struck yet another match to keep his pipe from going out, I thanked him very much for inviting us.
12: Nice to have you here.
11: Thank you very much. Well, usually on the programme, it's not just me. You have an audience with you and an audience around the world listening. Today, we've only got the vast audience around the world. But they are here in form because they've sent in lots and lots of emails with questions for you about The Tin Drum. But before we look at the book in detail, there's one reader called Emily Lebetsis, who is a Greek-Australian who lives in Berlin, and she would like to know a bit more about the relationship between where you live now, near Lübeck, and Danzig, where you grew up and where the Tin Drum is set. I mean, both these very ancient cities were part of this Hanseatic League, this conglomeration of trading cities that for centuries pretty well did their own thing. They were a law unto themselves. And Emily Lebetsis asks, "Dear Günter Grass, how do you feel about Danzig nowadays after all these years? I take it it's not an accident that you now live in Lübeck, another city of the Hansa."
12: I change very often my places, and I hope this will be the last one. I'm here now since more than 20 years near Lübeck. And Lübeck has the same character, like all these Baltic Sea cities. Danzig, too, belonged to the Hansa. And this is a special brick, red brick style, yes, of cathedrals. And Danzig belonged for a long time to this dépendance. And this is one of the reasons I'm here. And I like the landscape because this landscape with hills and lakes and forests, and it seems to me like the background of Danzig, the Kashubian area behind the city of Danzig was the same, nearly the same landscape. And my Danzig from my youth time, that's Gdansk after the war. And
11: yes, it's now a Polish
12: and
11: city.
12: It was destroyed. It was terribly destroyed by Marshall Harris and
11: the
12: others.
11: British aviator, yes, I'm very sorry. About
12: 80% of the old city was finished. And I think it is remarkable and admirable how in these poor times, yes, after the war, they did go on and rebuild this old city, my own city. That's now Gdansk.
11: Well, Gdansk, or the Free City of Danzig, are the setting for several of Grass's novels, including his first and probably best known, The Tin Drum. Published in 1959, over the decades it sold 10 million copies in 50 languages, and its half-century is being marked around the world by a slew of new translations, including an English one by Brion Mitchell. The Tin Drum's also been made into an Oscar-winning film, and it was certainly in the mind of the Swedish Academy when, in 1999, it awarded Grass the Nobel Prize in Literature and described his works as, I quote, frolicsome black fables that portray the forgotten face of history. The novel's narrated by Oscar Mazzarat, whom we meet in the mid-1950s when he's a 30-something mental patient. Occasionally beating on the little tin drum he's allowed to keep with him in his cell, in bits and pieces, Oscar tells his life story, including, crucially, his refusal at the age of 3 to grow any taller, his obsession with drumming, and his discovery when thwarted that his screams can shatter glass. Oscar's family is no more straightforward than he is, not least because his mother has an ongoing affair with her cousin, who may or may not be Oscar's real father. But darker shadows soon fall across the novel. The Nazi Party is gaining power, and although Oscar, who defies time by remaining permanently 3 foot tall, has no interest in politics, politics is on to him. Oscar witnesses Kristallnacht, the murderous rampage against Jewish Germans that effectively launched the Holocaust. He's there for what are arguably the first shots fired in World War II when the Germans attacked Danzig's Polish post office. He's there when the war drags to its end and Russian forces arrive in the city. But let's go back a bit to chapter 3 of Günter Grass's The Tin Drum and Oscar's account of his own birth.
2: I first saw the light of this world in the form of 2 60-watt bulbs. As a result, the biblical text, "Let there be light, and there was light," still strikes me today as the perfect slogan for Osram light bulbs. With the exception of the obligatory perineal tear, my birth went smoothly. Effortlessly, I freed myself from the head-first position favoured by mothers, embryos and midwives alike. Let me say at once, I was one of those clairaudient infants whose mental development is complete at birth and thereafter simply confirmed. As impervious to influence as I had been as an embryo, listening only to myself, gazing at my own reflection in the amniotic fluid, so closely and critically did I now eavesdrop upon my parents' first spontaneous remarks beneath the light bulbs. My ear was wide awake. Although it could be described as small, bent, gummed up, and, of course, dainty, it nonetheless caught and preserved each of those watchwords that, offered as my first impressions, were henceforth so important to me. Still more, what my ear took in, my tiniest of brains immediately evaluated, and I decided, after devoting sufficient thought to all I had heard, to do certain things and most certainly not to do others. "It's a boy," this Herr Mazzarat said, who presumed he was my father. "He'll take over the business some day. At last we know why we've been working our fingers to the bone." Mama was thinking less about the business and more about equipping her son. Well, I knew it would be a boy, even if I sometimes said it would be a little lass. Thus, prematurely acquainted with feminine logic, I heard the following. "When Oscar is 3 years old, we'll give him a tin drum."
11: The birth of Oscar from the new English translation of Günter Grass's The Tin Drum. Günter Grass, we have a question for you now, which was sent in by a listener to the BBC World Book Club called Steve Oga. He's in Nigeria, and he writes this. "Hello, Günter Grass. It's quite an honour and a rare privilege to put a question to you. I would like to know just why you elected to make Oscar, your protagonist, a dwarf,
3: That really intrigues me because I suspect Germany is by no means a land of short people.
12: No, this took me a long time to find the perspective to tell this long, long story. And I needed a person who was not involved, like a boy, but inside like a grown-up person to understand everything. He discovers everything from this special perspective from the table.
3: Yes, he is always under the table, isn't he, watching what's going on?
12: From under the table and beside the table. And for this, it seems to me very good to have a person like Oscar, also because this behavior of people in Germany in this time was the time to people who were not really grown up. There's like this childish reaction, this believing in everything. And this was for me, Oscar could be like a mirror to all the things who happened. A concave mirror, perhaps, yes.
3: A distorting mirror.
12: Yeah, grotesque pictures.
3: An email now from Bangladesh, from Fahana Titi. And this is what she would like to know. She writes, "Dear Günter Grass, I'd like to know about the background to your writing this book. Where did it come from?"
12: Yeah, you see, just after the war, the opinion was in Germany, there was something dark in our history who has happened to us, and terrible ghosts did lead us in the wrong direction. And my experience when I was a young boy was that all this happened on clear day. Yes, it was. You could see how the petite bourgeois families, how they followed this kind of propaganda of the Nazis. And I had the feeling I have to write something against this kind of mythologisieren. Yes,
3: like fate.
12: It was not fate. It was a decision. It's a decision by the people. Hitler came to power by election. Yeah.
3: This next question, Günter Grass, comes from a BBC World Book Club listener in Auckland in New Zealand. He's called John Cranner. And he writes, "The Tin Drum's my favourite book of all time, but what impresses me most is the utterly compelling and sinister voice of Little Oscar. How did you hit upon that precise tone of voice, and in retrospect, where do you think it came from?"
12: This is his opposition voice, yes. He is against the things, and the only thing he really believes is his drum. And he has to defend his drum always, yes. And he has the drum and his voice.
3: I believe that when you're writing, you walk around trying out the sound of what you're writing. Did you do the same to get the tone of Oscar's voice? Did you try out various ways for him to speak?
12: Yes, during writing a book like The Tin Drum, I had forget about myself, yes. I was not lucky enough to stop my growing when I was 3 years old. I was in these years, I was really inside him, yes. And if you have fictional characters like Oscar and his grandmother and others, after some time, they have their own life. I remember that I was in the middle of the book. I was thinking about to give Oscar a sister. And he didn't want. He really protested.
3: I bet he did.
12: It was a time I couldn't write because he was against. And he was right. There was no place for a sister beside him. He was right, and I had to follow him. I had to follow him. They have their own wishes, this fictional person. That means that the author is only the instrument to write things. Yes, he is.
3: I can absolutely imagine Oscar's fury if a baby sister had come along. He's not too pleased when he acquires what may be a baby brother, or may indeed be his son. The next question, Günter Grass, comes from Zaya Ahmed, and this is from the University of Bahawalpur in Pakistan. And he rang his question in earlier, and this is it.
12: It's the British Empire, you explain. Yes, the lost British Empire is telling me story.
3: The dying days of the British Empire.
6: Hello, Mr. Grass. I am Zia Ahmed from Pakistan, and I am a PhD research scholar. I would like to ask you the following question. Why did you choose for this book to be about a tin drum? In other words, What is the symbolic significance of Oscar's syndrome? Many thanks indeed, Mr. Grass. Goodbye.
12: I wouldn't call it a symbol, yes. It's a toy, but it is also a kind of inspiration. It is an instrument for protest. It was an instrument of the Nazi ideology. It was full of drums around, yes, from the Hitler youth up to the SA and all over. In all my childhood, I heard drums all over. Yeah.
3: Because when he's a child, one of the things he does is he climbs beneath the platform at a Nazi rally.
12: Yeah, yeah.
3: And when the drums, the marching rhythms are going on his drum, he's playing syncopated dance
12: rhythms. He's changing the march. This is a possibility of his drum. It's powerful.
3: There's a question from the UK from Frankie Rocket, who also wants to know about symbolism in the novel, and writes, if Oscar represents Germany under fascism, could you decode the symbolism of other major story elements? For instance, his scream. What does his scream mean? Thank you.
12: I very often this question is asking for symbols. I don't work with symbols. Yes, if I say potato, I mean potato. Yes, and it's very realistic. I write about this tin drum and the use of this tin drum. It's difficult for me to answer questions who are asking for symbols.
3: I was wondering earlier today, on the way here, I had lunch at a restaurant in Lübeck, and there was a child who was about three sitting close to me who was screaming. No windows broke, I wondered, in fact, whether some three-year-old child had partly inspired you to writing Oscar's Scream, because it is the most penetrating, attention-grabbing noise when a small child screams. Mm.
12: Yes, but also this has a background. They are in a closed-up room, the special temperature. A good singer can destroy glass. It is a realistic background. And I use this for Oscar, because he is an old boy who has defend his tindram. He needs something to defend himself.
3: It's his weapon.
12: Yeah, he needs a weapon, and this is his weapon. And in his development, as he has a development, the only development he is as a development as an artist. First, he uses it only to defend himself, and then he is trying to make some artistic things with his tin drum. Later on, he can make money with his tin drum too, yes, what he's doing after the war.
3: And he uses his screaming as an art form eventually. He learns to break the windows. I think it's a theatre. Miles away across the town.
12: Then this was the first moment he discovered himself as an artist.
3: We have a question from the BBC World Book Club listener called Emilia Ippolito, an Italian. So not part of the British Empire. An Italian who picks up on the subject of Oscar Mazzarat using his drum as an artistic weapon, an artistic tool. She says, Oscar Mazzarat uses his drum and unusual voice to stop Nazi rallies, disturb Nazi activities, and also to escape from life-threatening situations. Is there a message to the readers about the potential strength and power of art, however uncommon and even crazy, against war, human stupidity and violence?
12: As far as literature can do something, many, many books like Tolstoy, Peace and War, War and Peace, this didn't stop any war. Yes, when I grew up as a young boy, I read Remarque. Nothing new. You see from the first line, he is able to see what is really going on with his young people. It was a killing, nothing else killing from both sides. And this was still impressing me on one hand, but in the meantime, because I did grow up in the Nazi time, I was influenced by the ideology. These books were not strong enough to change my mind about war. I still was believing up to the end of 45 that the Germans will win the war. Every reality was speaking against this. But I still was believing. You see, this the discrepancy, the limited possibility of literature.
3: Well, an American listener to the BBC World Book Club, a professor of German called Tim Malcho, he emailed in to make that point, to say that, in fact, it seems to him that the novel is talking about the limitations of art, because he says that other times, I'm reading from the middle of his email, but at other times, Oscar struggles with his inability to communicate his memories, especially in narrative form. At one point, he tries in vain to describe a shade of red for which language has no word. And the novel even ends in sentence fragments after he laments having run out of words. He sees it very much as a statement about the limitations of what art can do. If young Oscar is an artist, a frustrated artist maybe, that's not all he is. He's also a sort of killer. He probably murders, or at least helps to kill, both his possible fathers. And it would be nice now to hear a reading. The war's ending, the Nazis are clearly going to lose, and into Danzig have come marching the Russians, the Ivans, including some Kalmuck soldiers. And they've broken their way into the cellar where Oscar is hiding with what's left of his family, which isn't very much of it, but still alive at this point is his one of his fathers, Matsarat. And what has happened as the Russian soldiers break in is that Matsarat has tried to get rid of his little Nazi pin, because he thinks if the Russians find it on him, his fate is going to be even worse than it might be. And somehow, in the kerfuffle, Oscar has managed to get hold of it and has replaced it in Matsarat's hand.
2: Matsarat grew more and more terrified as he felt the party pin between his fingers. With my hands newly freed, I had no wish to witness what Matsarat did with it. Too distracted to pursue the louse, Oscar tried to concentrate again on the ants, but couldn't help seeing the quick movement of Matsarat's hand. And since he can no longer recall what he thought then, he says now it would have been wiser to keep the little coloured round thing in his closed hand. But he wanted to get rid of it, and in spite of his often tested imagination as cook and grocery store window dresser, could think of no other hiding place but his mouth. How important such a trifling gesture can be! From hand to mouth, it was enough to startle the two Ivans who had been sitting quietly on either side of Maria and send them leaping up from the air defence cot. They stood with their Tommy guns thrust at Matsarat's belly, and anyone could see that Matsarat was trying to swallow something. If only he had at least closed the party pin first with three fingers. Now he was choking on the sticky bonbon, turning red. His eyes bulged. He coughed, cried, laughed, and with all this turmoil of emotions was no longer able to keep his hands in the air. But the Ivans would have none of that. They shouted at him to show them his palms. But Matsarat was directing his entire attention to his respiratory system. He could no longer even cough properly, breaking instead into a little dance and flinging his arms about, sweeping a few tin cans full of Leipzig mixed vegetables from the shelf, all of which provoked my Kalmuck, who had been watching calmly up till then through narrowed eyes, to set me down carefully, reach behind him, bring something into the horizontal position and fire from the hip, emptying the whole magazine, firing before Matsarat could choke to death. The strange things one does when fate steps on the stage. Without thinking or noticing, while my presumptive father swallowed the party and died, I crushed a louse I just picked off the Kalmuck between my fingers.
3: That mixture of horror and humour is very typical of this novel. It's that constantly shivering on the edge of wanting to laugh and feeling, what? This is terrible. This is terrible. Is it fair to call it in some ways a comic novel?
12: You see, this chapter, there are many things happening in the meantime. Matsarat with his bomber, the Kalmuck with a machine gun, and the ants. Huh? are marching.
3: At the end?
12: Without any interest what human beings are doing. They have their own life and their own direction to the sugar. And this is very often in this novel. You see little happenings between this petite bourgeois and the proletarian peoples who are living their life in this time. In the main time, there are battles in the Pacific between Japanese and Americans, and on the East Front, the Germans are winning or losing and going back, and it's always opening from this little world to what is going on around. Yes, this is very often in this novel.
3: Yes, because you can imagine a far more traditional approach would be to have everything focused on the shooting of Mazarat, whereas this is much more fragmented, almost as though we're following Oscar's mind as it flits around and giving equal weight to things that aren't really equal. I mean, the shooting to death of somebody is not equal to an ant. Or maybe it is. Maybe that is exactly the point.
12: But this is a reality.
3: We were talking earlier about Oscar's particular voice, and to me it seems typical of him that he will call a bonbon, he will use the word bonbon or sweetie, for this pin that is in fact killing his father as it gets caught in his throat. And
12: yes, but you see, it is also, without using the word symbol, I say this, yes, it is also the behavior of the Germans just after the war. They tried to take it away, yes, to forget about, and there was nothing. After the war, we had so many anti-fascists in Germany that I was thinking about how it was possible that Hitler could be in power such a long time, you see. It is this kind of behaviour. I take it away and it's away.
3: OK, not a symbol then, but a very strong image, the idea of this thing. He's trying to swallow it and it's absolutely ripping him up inside the further he tries to swallow it. Yeah. There are a lot of questions about fathers in the tin drum. I mean, apart from the fact that Oscar doesn't know for sure who his father is, and although he prefers to think that his mother's lover is his father, that we, the readers, don't know. Also, a bit later on, a child is born. Oscar wants to believe that he's the father of this child, but I think as a reader I tended to think it was actually Mazarat who was the child's father. But there's...
12: He calls both fathers, he calls mutmaßliche.
3: A putative father, is that the... Yes. So they exist as his father in kind of two parallel realities.
12: Now, nowadays, we have more possibilities to make clear who is the father. In this year, that was not possible, yes.
3: Well, there was no DNA testing. No.
12: The assurance of the position of the father was much clearer than nowadays.
3: We have a question which comes from a Saka in Japan. It's from Ms. T. Horiguchi, and she asks this. Given the importance of fathers in your novel and Oscar's ambivalent feelings towards them, I wonder what your own father was like and what your relationship was like with your own father.
12: My father had blonde hair and blue eyes, and I'm dark and have brown eyes. And it's not the only difference between us, but I always trusted my mother when she said to me, this is your father.
3: I'm not sure that the question was particularly hoping to find out whether you thought your father was your actual father. I think they were more interested, as I read it, in the relationship between Oscar and his fathers, which is... On the one hand, very uninterested. He appears to be much more interested in his mother and his grandmother. Mm-hmm. At the same time, it's lethal. He kills them.
12: Then perhaps when he is coming back from the front, the Nazis wanted to take Oscar away and to kill him, yes? And the father says no. On one side, he hated him and he making his jokes about his father, but there are some moments where they are very close, yes? When he is really broken, when all his dreams, his little Nazi dreams, are broken down and everything is nearly defeated, then they are near together. Yes, it was with me too. This is like many boys here. You have some problems with your father. And when I became soldier, I was 16 years old, my father did bring me to the train station. And in this moment, we were very near together. Yes, this is... Perhaps he understood much more than I understood what was coming. Some days later, I was in uniform, and some months later, I was on the East Front. It was in Germany, and I saw that all these boys were killed in 5 minutes. But this moment on the rail station of Danzig, I remember quite well.
3: There's a question now from Katharina Hall from Swansea in Wales, and she's interested in Oscar's complicity in the death of, earlier in the novel, of his other possible father, Jan Bronski, his mother's Polish cousin and lover. And she asks this question. Dear Günter Grass, would you agree that Oscar can be seen both as a revealer of truth and a concealer of truth? For example, he reveals the involvement of ordinary Germans in Nazi persecution and bears witness to its effects. But he also conceals his own rather dubious role in the death of Jan Bronski after the Nazi suppression of the Polish post office siege. Did you deliberately set out to make Oscar a morally complex individual? And if so, why? And before you answer that, I would like to stick in here because it's asking much the same question. It's a question that comes from Suad Sharabani, who's an Iraqi-born Canadian, and she asks a similar question, really. From the first page of the novel, I had the feeling of claustrophobia. You take us into the mind of a very, very sick person, an extremely disturbed, paranoid child man, and you don't let go. Why?
12: What, he is as sick as just the people of this time were, yes? He, as I said to you in the beginning, he is a mirror of his time.
3: And so the fact...
12: Oscar is a broken person. It was not my idea to make the hero of a novel who, knows everything well and has a straight moral position to all things who are happening.
3: Oddly enough, though, the fact that Oscar doesn't pretend he's a hero, that he, in fact, presents his disruption of church and Nazi party as a kind of aesthetic act, he doesn't like the symmetry, he doesn't like the balance, it makes him, in a way... or made him, for me, more attractive, because I could understand him better as this kind of frustrated rebel who wasn't acting out of idealistic concern at all, but out of a sort of generalised anger. I mean, he is not ultimately that unattractive a character, is he? Or do you think he is?
12: Yes, but he's cynical, but then he can also be moved when the death of his mother... or the death of Sigismund Markus. Yes, and there are moments in this book when he is really touched by things, when he's losing something, because Sigismund was a seller of his tin drums, yes? When the store is destroyed by the Nazis, he's stealing two of the tin drums because he knows quite well that there will come times who are very difficult for people like me, and I need the tin drum.
3: We have rain battering down overhead. We can't see it because there are these beautiful white lines under the glass ceiling, which I think are up there to protect us from the sunshine, should it ever come. But now it's rained. Does it rain often here?
12: In the last days, we had a very dry period before, and I'm very glad that's raining now because our garden... they did rain.
3: Well, on the way into your house, I could see some of your garden, but, I mean, it's just beautiful the way you've got all those hollyhocks and clematis growing up the front of this work shed, as you call it, which is a bit of an understatement.
12: It's growing through like in a fairy tale of Grimm.
3: Yes, yes, absolutely. It's going to be taken over by plants eventually. Günter Grass, I notice on your bookshelf here a beautiful... bronze eel that you've made. I'm picking it up now. It's a heavy thing curled round on itself.
12: That's one of my eels.
3: And it's ironic that this should be so very beautiful because there is a scene in The Tin Drum which is one of the most disgusting things I think many people have ever read. It concerns a moment when Oscar and his family come across a man who is fishing. He's got a bit of rope into the water and he's fishing something and he drags it out. And what he has been using as bait is the head of a dead horse. And as he pulls it out, eels are slopping and wriggling and falling all out of it. And the way you describe it, which is infinitely better than I've just done, and in infinitely more detail, is quite stomach-turning. And there is an English reader of the Tin Drum, a listener to the BBC World Service, Victoria Clark, who lives in Hampshire, and she has emailed this. Dear Gunter Grass, just thinking about that scene with the eels still makes me feel ill. Since writing it, have you ever eaten eels?
12: But they are really tasty eels, yes. Everybody knows that eels are fishes who eat everything, yes. And also, if you have a dead horse head, they like it.
3: True, but you do know it's a disgusting scene because the whole thing precisely leads to Oscar's mother's death in that for a while she goes off eating anything because she just can't bear the memory of these eels crawling through the brains of this dead horse.
12: And then she eats herself to death.
3: So you knew it was a pretty vivid scene when you wrote it.
12: I was very astonished when the book came out and everybody spoke about eels, yes. And for me, it is one realistic scene like others, yes.
3: Well, this bronze one is very beautiful and I'm perfectly happy holding that. The Tin Drum is scattered with fragments of nursery rhymes, of children's verses, including one with which the novel ends, The Witch, Black as Pitch, The Black Wicked Witch, ha, ha, ha. And we have a question from an English listener to the BBC World Service, Russell Barash, and here he is asking it about that.
7: Hello, Mr. Grass. This is Russell Barash calling from Hertfordshire in England, just outside London. I was very pleased to read The Tin Drum as a student at university, one of my favourite books at the time, and I remember specifically the childhood nursery rhyme, Where's the Witch, Black as Pitch?, playing an important part in the book. Can you tell us why you used this rhyme and what its significance is? Thank you very much. Goodbye.
12: Children like verses like this. Terrible verses, yes. It's only grown-up people who believe that we have to protect our children from these terrible things and they clean up the grim fairy tales and other things. That's no help to the children. They like this, and Oscar is always surrounded by children, and terrible children. They force him to drink a terrible soup. He has to defend himself. And I use very often in my novels this kind of telling a story like a fairy tale.
3: And you end this novel with the words of that rhyme.
12: Yeah.
3: So it has a particular significance.
12: Yes, because from Oscar's point on, the horror is not ended. It's still there and still there. There is no light on the end of the tunnel.
3: There's one English listener to the World Book Club who, like you, is both of Polish and German descent. And he wrote in to ask whether anything had been lost in translation from the original German text of the Tin Drum into other languages. And now we have all these new translations coming out. And I suppose the relevance of his question is more acute, because are the new translations being done because the original translations into English and all the other languages were in some way inadequate, do you think?
12: It's a feeling that some of these translations, they are well done, but they're a little bit Polish.
3: Polished.
12: Polish, yes. The language of the Tin Drum is much more direct.
3: Is it primarily to do with the language in itself, or is it because, I mean, the novel is full of very straightforward descriptions of sex and violence and so on and so
12: forth. This was one reason. The other was that I use some short sentences, but then also long sentences. And Ralph Mannheim liked to cut these long periods in shorter sentences. And this is killing the rhythm of the language, yes?
3: Let's hear another reading now from the Tin Drum. This one takes place in 1938, November 1938, specifically. And this is when the murderous physical attacks against the Jews and their shops and their homes and their synagogues first broke out in what became known as Kristallnacht. And for Oscar, the most significant fact is that Sigismund Marcus, the man who sells him his drums, is Jewish and therefore is destroyed by this knight.
2: Once upon a time, there was a toy merchant named Sigismund Marcus, and he sold, among other things, white and red lacquered tin drums. Oscar, mentioned above, was the major customer for these tin drums, for he was a drummer by trade, and neither could live without a drum, nor wished to. He hurried away from the burning synagogue to the Arsenal Arcade, for there dwelt the keeper of his drums. But he found him in a state that made it impossible for him ever to sell tin drums again in this world. The same ordnance specialist's eye Oscar thought I'd run away from had visited Marcus before I got there, had dipped a brush in paint and written the words Jewish swine across his shop window in sootal inscript. Then, perhaps displeased with their own handwriting, had kicked in the window with the heels of their boots, so that the slur they had cast on Marcus could now only be guessed at. Disdaining the door, they had made their way into the shop through the window, and were now playing in their own deliberate way

0: somewhere else. One of them had drawn his dagger. He was slicing dolls open and seemed disappointed each time nothing but sawdust flowed forth from plump bodies and limbs. I was worried about my drums. They didn't like my drums. But Marcus had escaped their rage. When they wished to speak with him in his office, they didn't bother to knock at the door, but broke it down instead, although it wasn't locked. Behind his desk sat the toy merchant. He was wearing sleeve protectors, as usual, over his grey, everyday jacket. Dandruff on his shoulders revealed a scalp problem. A man with Punch and Judy dolls on his fingers poked him woodenly with Punch's grandmother. But Marcus was no longer in. Could no longer be heard. Before him on the desktop stood a water glass that thirst must have urged him to empty at the very moment the splintering cry of a window in his shop turned his throat dry.
1: Well, Günter Grass, this reminder of what was happening in 1930s Germany was published at a time when Germany was trying to put all that behind it. And we have a question now from Gerardo González in Caracas in Venezuela, who asks this. Günter Grass, when the tin drum first came out in Germany, could you give us a sense of the reaction of German readers? Did it create controversy? And what were your feelings at that moment?
2: No, for me it was a surprise. The reaction was controversial from the beginning. People were shocked, and on one side, and on the other side, they liked to read the book, and it was in a short time what we call a bestseller. And also they tried to forbid the book, yes? They say it's pornographic, it's blasphemic, and so on and so on. It was going on also with the next book, with Cat and Mouse and Dog Ears. But then it changed. When now I make a big jump, a time jump, and we visited in Danzig the places where the tin drum happened. And we visited the church.
1: This is where Oscar creeps in and
2: destroys the altar.
1: He climbs on the statue of Jesus and tries to put drumsticks in his hands and so on.
2: With all the translators, we went in, and a young Polish priest, Catholic priest, stand behind us and smiled all the time. And after some time, he took from his satan the Polish edition of the tin drum and asked me to sign the book. I tell you the story because things have changed in 50 years, but in 59 the reaction was quite heavy.
1: Did that upset you?
2: No, not at all, no. I was sure about this book. And
1: we have a question here from a BBC World Book Club listener in the UK, Stuart Taberner, who wants to talk precisely about the appeal outside Germany of the tin drum.
3: Yeah, hello. Guten Tag, Herr Grass. My name is Stuart Taberner. I'm Professor of German Literature at the University of Leeds. I'm teaching a course on the tin drum from September, and I have a question which I know my students will be very keen to hear the answer to. And the question is, given that the tin drum is so rooted in its German context, so the war, Danzig, German guilt, and the post-war repression of the past, how do you explain its huge appeal to so many people in so many other countries? What makes the tin drum so universal? Thank you.
1: Well, Stuart Taberner is obviously a very devoted father. We could hear his baby crying in the background there. But essentially his question is, what does give the novel such universal appeal?
2: I was very astonished when I saw how the book was successful, first in France. In the East it was difficult, it was forbidden from the beginning.
1: In Eastern Europe?
2: Also in Spain, also in Portugal. It was forbidden because it was a
1: dictatorship.
2: But in many countries, in Scandinavia and in Poland, it was in the underground. Yes, they published several chapters because it was forbidden to give the book. I can't give a clear answer of the reason. Perhaps I describe this world of the petite bourgeois people. And this, as far as I know, the only international movement who's still in power.
1: Yes, and the petite bourgeoisie, the kind of shopkeepers of the world, let us say, aren't much written about, are they? Because the very poor are, and of course, a great deal of

0: literature recounts the doings of the rich and the highly educated and so on.
1: But as, perhaps it's also a reason that I'm belonging to this petite bourgeois people. Now we have in Germany many people who are coming from petite bourgeois people, but they like to react and to have the gestures and the behavior of upper class people. Yes, and, I make my jokes about it. There are many, many books and also good books who always blame these petite bourgeois people, because they are like this, they are. And I don't do this.
0: We have a question now that comes from Olga Bagaturova, who's in Dallas in the USA. And she wants to ask about the connection between the Tin Drum and your memoir, Peeling the Onion, in which you revealed that as a teenager you were briefly conscripted into the Waffen-SS. And here she is to ask it.
2: Hello, Mr. Grass. My name is Olga Bagaturova, and I'm calling from Dallas, Texas. I grew up in the Soviet Union and had an experience of a totalitarian country in some ways similar to yours in the 1930s. I would like to ask you to talk a little about the connection between the Tin Drum and Peeling the Onion, and how much the delayed growing up of the Tin Drum protagonist is explained by the repression of the memories that you eventually revealed in Peeling the Onion. Thank you very much, and it has been an honor speaking to you. Goodbye.
0: So how much is the delayed growing up of Oscar in the Tin Drum to do with your repression of memories that you then wrote about in Peeling the Onion?
1: Peeling the Onion is a book about my youth time, yes, and the finish is when I published The Tin Drum, and I was 30. But there are lines between my life and also The Tin Drum, and I describe growing up in Nazi time and following the ideology up to the end, and with this dark chapter when I was not volunteered to survive, as they take me like thousands of young people in my age.
0: So you were conscripted into the Waffen-SS. I mean, you didn't have any choice about it.
1: No, no, I had no other choice. I was not volunteered to this Waffen-SS.
0: And you were 17?
1: I was 16 when I was trained in the Waffen-SS. I became 17. Yeah. I really discovered the crime of the Waffen-SS after the war. And since then, it is a burden for me.
0: There's a question here from Klaus Moritz in New York in the USA, and he writes, Dear Herr Grass, why does Germany constantly reproach and debase itself concerning its recent history when nations like Britain and the USA don't really give a damn about what they did internationally or internally in the past? Is morality greater in Germany?
1: I think that the self-understanding of Germans was up to Auschwitz, that we are a cultured nation. We have great thinkers and philosophy and all this and this, and very proud about this. And this is broken, and it belongs to our history. In the years after the war, understandable, people said, oh, no, no, let's finish this discussion about past time. But it wasn't possible, because after a short time, the past time was present. There was no other way up to now to be confronted to things who has happened. Also for me, when I discovered step by step, not in 1 minute, this crime, this without any dimension. And there is still no clear understanding how it could happen, how it was possible that educated people were able to give such power to a man like Hitler and to allow all the things. And it was not only the party and the followers of Hitler, also both churches, the Catholic Church, the Protestant Church, the bourgeois people, the industry, yes, the rich people, all they followed Hitler and helped him get the power. And also, we have to say, in the first years before the war, if I remember, 1936, the Olympic Games in Berlin. They came from all over the world. Yes, they came and admired how powerful Germany was. No more unemployed people and no danger of communism. That was one of the reasons of the West to trust Hitler in a way, to trust him. But also in England, we have to discuss, sure, we begin in Germany to bomb Coventry and Rotterdam and Warsaw. That a city like Heilbronn, about 80,000 inhabitants in this time, was bombed in March 45. One third of the population were killed. It was terrible. Nobody speaks about this, yes? I think it was a crime. It was a crime to do it up to the end. There was no more reason to destroy these cities in the month of March or April when Germany was nearly defeated. I only speak about this because I'm asked about this. And the same question is to America. I still think that the atomic bombing of Nagasaki and Hiroshima was a war crime. And it was good to have this war crime tribunal in Nuremberg.
0: The trials of the Nazis.
1: The trial was all right, yes, but what we need is a war crime and perhaps to Mr. Bush in our days, but we don't have it. We don't have it. And this gives to people sometimes in Germany the feeling only the winners are able to make a war crime. And this is one part of the answer to this question.
0: One last question for you, Günter Grass. This comes from Marcus Eicher. He's in Berlin in Germany. He writes, "You will almost certainly be remembered most of all your work for the Tin Drum. How do you feel about that?"
1: I cannot change this. Perhaps for me, I like much more dog ears than the Tin Drum. But
0: you prefer dog ears?
1: Nobody's believing the author, yes? And for me, a book like The Flounder is as important as the Tin Drum. But people like to concentrate to one book, and they speak mostly about the Tin Drum. I can't change it.
3: No, he never could change it. And though it's madness to try and guess what literary history will eventually decide, I think it's likely that the Tin Drum will remain the work for which the German Nobel laureate is best remembered. That World Book Club interview with Günter Grass, who's died this week at the age of 87, was recorded in 2009 at his home near Lübeck, his final home, just as he wanted. And I should add that once the microphone was off, out came not just one, but a whole variety of bottles of schnapps. And many a glass was raised and drunk before the afternoon faded to evening.
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Hello and welcome to The Songwriters. I'm your host, Terry Parsons. A rather unique show this week. We are live in studio from the campus of Memorial University in St. John's, Newfoundland, here at CHMR-FM. And my guest today is a lovely and talented Dana Parsons. We're going to be featuring music from her latest album, Within the Dark. Dana Parsons, my guest on The Songwriters.

0: That's Half Moon Night. Dana Parsons from her latest album. The album is called Within the Dark. I'm your host, Terry Parsons, joined in studio by the lovely and talented Dana Parsons.
1: Yay! Excited no relation. To be here. No relation. Well, you know, we could tell people we are. They'd believe it.
0: Some people would believe anything these days. Now, before we get into the whole music thing, I mean, I have to acknowledge the fact that you are also a fellow DJ.
1: Yes.
0: The difference between me and you is that you get paid.
1: You get to play the music that you love. That's the thing that's amazing about what you get to do.
0: As a musician, how do you find working as a DJ?
1: You know, it's funny because I don't do a lot of the songs that I hear on a daily basis because it is 60s, 70s, and 80s. I do some 70s.
0: Yeah.
1: And so there's not really a crossover there. So I'm not sick of the songs that I do. So that's a plus. You know, but it's yes. also an education. That's the other thing, too, because when it comes to, you know, listening to some of those hits that are from the 60s, 70s, and 80s, it really is. It's an education every day, you know.
0: Well, every now and then, too, something comes along. You know, that was done by somebody that might have been a hit back in the 70s.
1: Absolutely.
0: But for some reason, it escaped you or I.
1: Absolutely.
0: And you hear that and you say, you know, I could write a song just based on
1: yeah.
0: that idea.
1: Not only that, but then you hear a song from an artist, even someone like, you know, Aaron Neville or, you know, Patti LaBelle, whatever. You hear a hit from them, and regardless if it's that song or not, you think, my God, I love them. Like, it makes you want to explore them more,
0: yeah.
1: which is great, you know, yeah. because a lot of these artists that have been around forever have such a great catalog of music that, for me, it's undiscovered still.
0: That's one of the things that I find about blues and jazz in particular. That when an artist, like, well, I had last week on the Songwriters, my guests were Nick Earl and Joe Coffin. Mm-hmm. And here's two 16-year-old kids, and they just released an album, and all the songs sounded like Muddy Waters, Howlin' Wolf.
1: Oh, yeah.
0: You know, and here's two 16-year-old kids. I mean, they're not even out of school yet. They're not old enough to be crossing the road by themselves.
1: Yes.
0: And they can sit down with a jaded old fart like me, and they can talk Muddy and,
1: oh,
0: and
1: yeah.
0: Wolf and all of these guys.
1: Those guys are old souls, though. That's the thing, you know. Every now and then, these kids come along, and you're like, wow. You know, it's...
0: See, we were that young once.
1: I don't remember it at all. I'm over half their age, for sure.
0: Well, I'm older than the two of them combined by about 20-plus years. The first thing that I wanted to talk about with the album... By the way, the album we're featuring today is Within the Dark. Now, it's been out for a while, I guess.
1: Yeah.
0: But... On the inside, the first line of the liner note says, "It took 5 years to write this album, but I'm glad I waited."
1: Yeah. Absolutely.
0: Why?
1: You know, the very first CD took way longer than that before I did it. You know, it was, what, I mean, maybe 26 years? I don't know.
0: Well,
1: I was about 27 when I finally did my first one, and it was, you know... It took me a long time to kind of write that music, and then there were songs that you kind of discard, and you say, no, that's not going to be right for this, or, mm-hmm. you know, this, that, and the other stuff. And then, you know, for me, it was saving up the money and making sure that I had, you know, more than enough to be able to do what I wanted to do with it. And, you know, I didn't want to ask other people for help because I really wanted to be in control of it. I hate to say it, but when it comes to doing, you know, my own music and songwriting and all that kind of stuff, it's really hard for me to loosen the reins because, you know, you have a vision, you know where you want it to go. Mm-hmm. And I feel like if you are able to fund it yourself, then you don't have to listen to what anybody else is going to tell you what to do. So that one,
0: okay.
1: That one took a fair amount of time. And then it took me another, you know, it took me another 5 years to collect the songs and kind of piece it together to kind of make it a CD that some, you know, that came together. Mm-hmm. I'm also not the type of person that can sit down and force myself to write. It just doesn't, I have to be inspired to write,
0: inspired.
1: Or it just doesn't. And if one song took one day and then the next song took 5 years, that's just the way it has to be. Yeah. You know, I admire, you know, one songwriter I absolutely love as Ani DeFranco. She's so unique and she's funky. And for her, I've read it that she sits down, you know, and her train of thought, like she'll sit down in the morning, much like Dolly Parton, I believe, that they have their train of thought in the morning and they do almost like a songwriting session in the morning with themselves. What comes out? Just write. Don't talk to anybody. Don't, you know, have your cup of coffee. Don't turn on social media and just kind of force yourself to let the words flow. But it doesn't work for everybody. It never works for me.
0: Richard Schindel, when I interviewed him a few years ago, had a wonderful quote about songwriting. He said, songwriting is 5% perspiration and 95% inspiration.
1: Absolutely.
0: And that's a good example of that. Now, you mentioned the fact that you like having control. Of course, you produced this CD, yes, and you wrote all the songs on it. With the songs in hand going into the studio to record the album, did you have a plan? What did you want to do with this album?
1: Yeah, I wanted to try, I used a couple of different musicians on this CD. And, there was a lot of different types of music and instruments that I had never really used before. Like the banjo and the ukulele. And, sometimes you kind of get scared of those instruments. And I just thought, well, why not? And I wanted to be able to do this a cappella song, Within the Dark, because that's how I originally heard it. But I also wanted to do another version of that song, because I also heard it a different way. And to me, those songs are, very different. One is almost kind of like a, like a gospel, kind of like Emmylou Harris type, I don't want to compare myself to that, incredible singer-songwriter, but, that kind of vision for that one. And yet the other version of it was kind of, I don't want to say like a country song, but it kind of had that.
0: It has
1: a bit of a country feel, and it's just the way I heard it. So I wanted to be able to go in and just try all those different things and just not be afraid of it. Who fell so

0: I see what you mean about that sounding kind of like a gospel song.
1: Yeah.
0: And it's got a
1: great I have so many visions for this one as well. You know, I can see it done a bunch of different ways. I'd love to be able to do it with a choir, you know, one time just to hear like,
0: I think it would be
1: an incredible thing in general to hear a choir singing your, you know, singing your words. Anytime anybody sings your words, anytime anybody says, you know, a lyric back to me, I'm amazed that someone would even know it. You know, yeah. It's an incredible compliment.
0: So now you talked about the fact that you wanted to sort of experiment with different sounds and different musics in this. That's one of the things that comes across with this album. I mean, everybody I spoke to, because I emceed when you played last year at the Rec House International Jazz and Blues Festival, and I had this amazing conversation with a guy who could not accept the fact that you were anything but a jazz singer. He was so determined to pigeonhole you as a jazz singer, and I kept saying, well, have you listened to the album?
1: I love jazz music, though.
0: Oh, I know you do, right? But, I mean, this album's got a wonderful diversity to it.
1: Thank you.
0: And that was one of the first things that impressed me with it. The other thing, too, was the quality of the musicianship.
1: Oh, yeah.
0: The guys you have playing on this album are phenomenal.
1: Some good guys.
0: So we should send a few tips at a hat. Tell us about the guys that you played with on this.
1: Absolutely. Well, my husband, Wade Tarling, who plays everything on this. I mean, the Wurlitzer, you know, piano. And this was the first time, really, too, that we did a co-write. So we co-wrote on a song called Losing You on this one, which is the loosening of the reins. It was very hard, but it actually worked out for the best to be able to do a co-write with this one. Andrew Bowen on the guitar, Jordan Peckham on the bass, Andrew Stokes on the drums. I also had Glenn Collins, who was on my first CD as well, came back and did some stuff. You know, Rick Hollett and Kevin Pinhorn, who always help out at Record Time, they were great too. That's the great thing. They give you a good environment down there where, for me, especially coming in and kind of knowing what I you know, am doing and kind of not, and them being there and them being open to, if I need help, I'd ask, and if not, they're just there, which is great. It's a great environment. It's a scary thing.
0: Well, the other thing, too, is, I mean, you have your whole life to do your first album, but you have a limited amount of time to do your second one. Second one, you had 5 years to write it. But then 5 years to write is one thing. Actually, recording time costs money.
1: Absolutely.
0: How quickly was this album put together?
1: This was put together, I will say we were probably about 6 months putting it together. And that was from the time of just, you know, kind of rehearsing and all that kind of stuff, you know, in the basement, and then bringing it in with Rick. And I work very well with timelines. And I try to force people to work well on timelines as well. I'm definitely my mother's child. You know, my mom is a very efficient nurse, let's just put it this way, who raised two children and, you know, with my dad as well. But she taught me a lot, and time efficiency was one of them. And so I thought, I'm giving ourselves this time. This is going to be, you know, a month, essentially, of going in. We have these days of just super recording. You know, you're going in for a couple of long hours here and there, and seeing how many live vocals we could kind of hit. We wanted to do a lot that was live. Sometimes, you know, you go in and you pre-record the band, and then you come back and you do your vocals after. And I didn't want that. You know, and in fact, Losing You, I refused to do it because it was just Wade and I didn't want to just do the piano and the vocals because they're so connected. And when you do them live, you know, it's almost like the piano and the voice, they breathe together, and then there's those natural pauses. I wasn't like hesitating saying, what does Wade do here? I can't remember. You know, we were looking at each other, being able to do those songs. It's a great thing. And then, you know, you just have to be able to accept. That's the other thing. I had to just be able to accept that, okay, so it's live off the floor. It might not sound vocally, you know, exactly how I wanted it to, but the emotion was there. And I would, you know, I took that more.
0: But isn't that ironic? The only song on the album that you co-wrote with your husband is about losing someone. Is there a message here? Is there a subliminal inquiring minds want to know?
1: God, no. I hope I never lose him. He's wonderful. No. It was a song, to be honest, when I originally wrote this song, it was a very different feel. It was up-tempo. It was guitar. And it just had a very different feel, but it felt like the words never matched the music that I had written for it. And so I was struggling with it. And Wade said, why don't you just go to work and then just leave me alone with this song and let me see how I hear it and how I feel it. And I was like, I don't want you to do it. No, no, no. And he's like, just do it. Just, and if you don't like it, you don't like it. And I left, and about 6 hours later, I came home, and he said, I just want you to come downstairs, and I just want you to listen to it and just see what you think, and I won't be offended. And when he played it for me, I thought, this is exactly how it was meant to go. And I don't often have those moments, but it was a very scary thing trusting someone, but it worked out for the best. And I just, when we get to do it together as well, it just feels so special. So we did this together.

0: Dana Parsons, Losing You, taken from the album Within the Dark. I'm Terry Parsons. The Songwriters will continue after these messages.
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0: We're back on The Songwriters. I'm your host, Terry Parsons. Very pleased to say that my guest in studio today is the lovely and talented Dana Parsons, and we're featuring music from her album Within the Dark.
3: Yay. Thanks for having me, Terry.
0: That Losing You is a very, very deep piece of music. There's a lot of emotion in this album, though, isn't there?
3: Yeah, there's a lot of different ranges. Well, and it's over 5 years. Like I said, you know, when you're not in a rush to write something, you can allow yourself to feel whatever you're going to feel, you know, and you know, I really have to be inspired to write a song. So when I'm, you know, truly, you know, in the depth of despair, that's when when a good song like Losing You comes about. And then, you know, there's a song called Happy Song when you're extremely happy. And it's misleading because I do want to say that Happy Song was inspired by my mother, because the first album, she tended to, you know, she kind of thought that it was very dark, and she said, honey, you got to write a happy song. People are not going to want to hear the dark stuff all the time. And I said, Mom, you know, I write what I'm feeling, this, that, and the other stuff. And so, you know, she said kind of a variation on that a few times, and I thought, my God, I got to write a happy song. And that's where it started. That's where, like, the chorus of Happy Song and all that kind of stuff came from, and from there that song went. But, yeah, I think there are pop albums out there that it's just all happy and, you know, dancing, and those are great too, you know, and that's maybe what they're inspired by, or that's what they feel. But
0: I remember having a very interesting political conversation with a gentleman who said that back in the 1960s, when the Vietnam War was going on, you turned on the radio, there were a lot of anti-war songs. Mm-hmm. There were a lot of songs about, let's try and live in a better world, let's try to have a better life. And there were riots, and there was, like, Kent State shootings, and there were protests. Now, we're in the midst of a war against a vague political concept, a war against terror, which is causing all kinds of injustices all over the world, and nobody is protesting.
3: It's all pop and,
0: because, you know, all the songs
3: rainbows
0: are about,
3: and ponies.
0: All the songs are about, let's get drunk, let's get laid, let's get rich.
3: See, people, maybe Terry, people are trying to escape their emotions. Maybe that's why those songs are like that.
0: Yeah, but you escape them to the point that nobody does anything.
3: Yeah.
0: It's interesting. Well, I've recently read a book. I visited Auschwitz last year, and I recently read a book called And God Cried, about the Holocaust. And in the beginning of the book, there's a thing, first they came for the trade unionists, and I didn't speak up because I'm not a trade unionist. Then they came for the communists, and I didn't speak up because I'm not a communist. Mm-hmm. Then they came for the Jews, and I didn't speak up because I'm not a Jew. Then they came for me, and there was no one left to speak out.
3: Yes.
0: You know, and if our society doesn't probably, you know, haul its head out of pop music's backside, there's a lot going on in this world that people should be taking an active interest in, and they're not, especially our youth.
3: Yeah, and I think if people were inspired to write about what is happening around us right now, it probably wouldn't be a pretty picture of what's on the radio, but it'd be true to form.
0: But at least Dana Parsons wrote a happy song for her mom.
3: On that terrorism note, here's a happy song.
0: This is Dana Parsons' Happy Song on The Songwriters.

0: That's Dana Parsons on the songwriters and Happy Song. So you wrote it for Mom. Did she like it?
1: She surprisingly did. You know, some people, you know, sometimes they don't realize the hidden message if it's got ukuleles and then happiness surrounding it.
0: The subliminal message. Yes.
1: No, man, I love my mother, so.
0: Well, that's, you know, we've talked about the fact that there's a lot of emotion in the songs, but there's an awful lot of diversity of emotion. There's songs that are very up-tempo, very happy, very dark, very moody. Mm-hmm. There's stuff in here that, like, speaks to the soul, speaks to the human condition. Was that something that you were, when you wrote more songs than this for the album, I'm sure, and you had to sit down, you had to go through and you could say, I got to pick out 10 or 12 or however many I'm going to pick out.
1: It was interesting because then, you know, you think, do you do an album that has, you know, a theme that... But I hate that idea of someone trying to put you in a box and it has to be this. The minute that someone says it has to be this, no, you can't put this, you can't use that. Don't touch the ukulele. Don't put the banjo there. And then you definitely can't do a jazz song or a ballad after that. Like that just tells me that I want to do it then, because you never want someone to hold you down, especially when you're the one, you know, writing the music or... Yeah. You know, I had someone say to me a while ago, you know, from my first album, there's a song on it. They're like, you should have tried to sell it to Avril Lavigne because it didn't sound like you. And I thought, but I wrote it and it was me. It didn't sound like the jazz song that followed it didn't mean that I shouldn't sing it. I wrote it. Who has more, you know?
0: I've been amazed in the years that I've been at it because I've come across blues guys. They call themselves the blues purists.
1: Oh, yeah.
0: You know?
1: Yeah.
0: I had an amazing conversation with a guy at the Ottawa Blues Fest. I think it was in 2007. And he was basically of the opinion that there's no such a thing as a good white blues player.
1: Wow.
0: And the only good blues is got to be coming from a black artist.
1: Wow.
0: And I thought to myself, well, there's reverse racism if ever I saw it, you know?
1: If you feel it in your heart, I mean, how can someone say that to you? You know?
0: Yeah.
1: You know, blues you is built blues, on troubles.
0: You get those purists.
1: Yeah. I know. And as well, you know, there are people definitely that, you know, maybe look at the different kind of choices or the different things that I've done, you know, in life or career-wise. I mean, mm-hmm. I went to a musical theater school. I worked on cruise ships. I sing in a pop rock band. I have a jazz trio. I like to sing songwriting. Some people say, you know, choose one, stick with it, or, oh, you know, she's doing this, that, and the other stuff. But why? Like, why can't you do all those things? You are the only one that stops you from doing those things. If you convince yourself, no, you should just stick to the one path. And be a purist. I mean, how could I choose between all those different types of music? I mean, I have mad love for all those different styles. And, you know, if you feel them, you know, why not express it, you know?
0: You mentioned playing on a cruise ship. That must have been an interesting experience.
1: It was, you know, it's not all rainbows and ponies, as I mentioned before, because it's actually a lot of hard work. It was sometimes going out for, you know, 4 to 6 months. And I sang every single day. I had one day off in a contract, and that was because I caught Norwalk, and they gave me one day to get over it. And if you've ever had Norwalk, you know it is not a one-day thing.
0: Yeah.
1: But it was a great way to meet amazing people from around the world. We made some really cool connections that way to travel. Like, I never would have been able to travel to get to see Hawaii or the Panama Canal or, you know, Colombia had I not been working on those ships.
0: It's funny because my wife and I, we went to Europe 2 years ago for our 30th anniversary and took a cruise. And they had a band. They were from the Philippines,
1: yes.
0: A Filipino band.
1: Yeah.
0: There was probably 6 or 7 of them in the band. And they did, one night they did the Beatles, and they did an amazing Beatles tribute. And then a couple of nights later, they did a Stones tribute. And every night they were doing something different. And I struck up a conversation with one of the members of the band. He's one of the few guys in the band who actually spoke English. Mm-hmm. And I asked him how he liked it. And he said, it's a paycheck. He said, but I can't wait to get off this effing boat.
1: Yeah.
0: And I said, why is that? He's because we've been on it for 8 months.
1: Absolutely. Because especially when it comes to the Philippines. And may I just say that some of the best musicians that I've ever encountered have been from the Philippines. They're incredible. They study the songs, yeah. You know, right down to, you know, just being able to completely sound like the Bee Gees. You know what yeah. I mean? Like, there is an art form to that. But a lot of times, because they're coming from so far, they'll get a little bit of a signing bonus to stay on longer. And of course, a lot of the people from the Philippines, you know, Indonesia, they're supporting not only themselves, but also their whole entire families.
0: Yeah. And it's a poor nation.
1: Yeah.
0: There's a lot of poverty in those nations.
1: And yet the most beautiful and positive people you will ever meet. Yeah. And you think, what am I complaining about now being on for 4 to 6 months? You feel like a terrible person when they're like, oh, we've been here 12 months. Yeah. You know, really.
0: Well, they get to go home for Christmas in 2019. Yeah.
1: It was a cool experience, though. Don't get me wrong. Like, I really did love working on the cruise ships and traveling. That's where I actually met Wade, you know, my husband. Mm-hmm. And through that, just getting to do copious amounts of jazz music, which is another love of mine. And you would think after, you know, 4 to 6 months, you'd be really, really sick of doing those songs. But for some reason, jazz music, you'll never know all there is to know about jazz music. You can learn a new jazz song every day.
0: Yep.
1: And again, we tried. We you know, would do so much new music and just to keep ourselves.
0: Yeah, for sure. Well, we're going to play another cut from the album, Within the Dark. This is something called Hurry Up, Dana Parsons on The Songwriters. So.

0: Dana Parsons, Hurry Up, on the Songwriters. If you'd like more information or to order yourself a copy of Within the Dark, visit her online at www.danaparsons.ca. I'm Terry Parsons, no relation. The Songwriters will continue after these messages. You're listening to The Songwriters. I'm your host, Terry Parsons. My guest in studio today is Dana Parsons. We're featuring music from the album Within the Dark. We were talking off mic, and you said you haven't heard these songs in a long time.
1: Yeah.
0: This is a trip down memory lane.
1: It is. It's really hard sometimes, you know, to put in the CD. And, I mean, not many people, I don't think, would listen to themselves. I don't know. Maybe they do. But I tend to be a bit self-critical. I think
0: most musicians are their own worst critics. Yeah. Ron Hines?
1: Oh, yeah.
0: He was his own worst critic.
1: But that's only because you want the best, you know, and you try to do the best you can. And I think with this album, there are a lot more highs than there are lows for me that I can say. I feel proud of that. Even with my first album, I can walk away and say, I put that out there and I did. I put that vision out there of what I had and I did the best I possibly could.
0: Yeah.
1: You know, and I'm okay with that. Might not be, you know, incredible, but it's important to me.
0: Well, I guess the next question that goes with that, I suppose, is now that, I mean, you've had the album in hand since 2012. Are you pleased with the finished product, looking back on it now?
1: Definitely. And I mean, looking from where it started with the first album was such a learning process and very scary. And, you know, and then you make notes of what I would do differently, what went well, what didn't go well, what do you change? And then the second album was more of an education and just trying to be a little bit more in control and, you know, applying those things that I learned. And the next CD will be another learning experience again, I'm sure.
0: Well, speaking of the next CD, I mean, what's the plan?
1: I really, really, really, really in my heart would love to do a full jazz album. You know, jazz music has always been important in my life. I love it. Sing it daily. But it's very difficult to write jazz music. It doesn't come as naturally as, say, some of, you know, the kind of ukulele pop song came or Losing You, that kind of heartbreaking song. I don't know what it is about jazz music, but I have many years yet to let it flow naturally, but if not, I am an absolute admirer.

0: live album is you go out, you record the album. If it's good, you release it. If it's not good, you haven't really invested that much into
1: no,
0: it.
1: And you
0: one
1: learn
0: night,
1: from it.
0: A bit of rental, you learn something yeah. from it. It's application of music. And going back to Joe and Nick, they were talking about doing their version of Oreo Cookie Blues.
1: Yeah.
0: And when they recorded it for their album, they just played it at a full high tempo. But now they've actually slowed it down so that people have time to laugh at the jokes.
1: Yes. You know? Well, having it in front of a live audience, I mean, there's so much beauty in that. You know, the unpredictability of it, it's very scary because you can't always control what's happening with your voice as you would if you were in a recording session saying, stop, I'm going to go back and do that again, you know. But there's also so much emotion you can capture in a live performance that doesn't always happen when you're just alone in a recording studio.
0: If you've got a good crowd.
1: Yeah.
0: But if you end up playing for a bunch of, you know, stone heads from Easter Island.
1: Yeah, or they're screaming inappropriate things at you, you just tell them no.
0: Oh, yeah. Because I've done so many interviews. I remember doing an interview. For the life of me, I forget who it was. But he had just released a live album, and I said, you know, after all the studio albums, it must have been such a pleasure doing a live one. He said, actually, it scared the shit out of me.
1: Yeah.
0: And I said, well, why is that? He said, because I've done shows. It was Billy C. Wirtz. I've done shows where, like, nobody's getting the jokes.
1: Yes.
0: Right? And they're all sitting on their
1: inside,
0: hands, and you're up there, and you're playing.
1: The self-consciousness takes over, and yeah. then you're closed off, and then even your voice tightens.
0: Yeah.
1: It's hard to relax and just let it flow naturally when you're thinking, oh, my God, these people hate me. Why did I do this?
0: What the hell was I thinking? Well, it's going to be interesting no matter what you do, because at least with the first two albums, you've got a lot of experience under your belt, not just as a songwriter or just as a singer, but as a producer.
1: Yeah.
0: And, I mean, having that much control, at least your fate rests in your own hands. You're not
1: Absolutely.
0: Depending on somebody else to do it for you. And I got to take my hat off to you for that, because Within the Dark is a very cool album.
1: I love it. I thank you so much for saying that. And you know, at the end of the day, then there's no one else to blame. That's probably not a bad thing. If it goes horribly wrong, it's my fault.
0: You can always look at the husband and say, it's your fault. You should have stopped me.
1: And he'd say, no more co-writes.
0: Well, we're going to play another cut. And it's actually one that you recommended. It's something called Losing Myself in You.
1: Yeah, Lose Myself in You.
0: So tell us, what inspired this song?
1: This actually came from a conversation with a friend, and funny enough, it didn't actually happen to me. It sometimes that happens, mm-hmm. you know, I'm like a vampire. I'll absorb, I will draw from your emotions.
0: You hear the story and write the song around
1: yeah,
0: the story.
1: Yeah, you know, and there was an awful lot of drama kind of happening, and it all came from just, you know, one coffee session of sitting down with my friend and just kind of being a sounding board for her, just listening, absorbing what she's saying because she needed to say it. And it was a crazy relationship. And I just thought, I can see how this would be, you know. And not to say that I haven't been in that position before, you know, way before Wade. But, you know, there's a lot of times that someone else's situation, you can, you know, you've been there. And it just makes you kind of tap into that again. And this one was kind of like a funky, I don't know. The words came first, and then the rhythm and the general idea of the song came shortly thereafter.

0: in a person's and lose myself in you from the album In the Dark. And it's available at your website?
1: Yeah. Okay. In the Dark. Yeah.
0: www.danaparsons.ca. So for web surfing fans, what can they expect to find on your website apart from the album?
1: Well, funny, if they go to the website, there's, you know, all the different kind of things in life I do. So there's, you know, there's also the jazz stuff that we have there. There's a couple of live performances, I think, from our cruise ship days. You can see the curtains kind of swinging in the background as the ship is lilting. Lots of different photos, information about, of course, my wonderful band of guys that backed me up, and my brothers, my musical brothers, and just kind of what's happening, usually what's happening with us, where we're going to be next, all that kind of stuff.
0: Right on. Yeah. And of course, lots of news and updates for when the new album comes along.
1: Yes.
0: And that's www.danaparsons.ca.
1: Yeah.
0: Check it out today. Dana, it's been an absolute pleasure having you on the show again.
1: It's a pleasure to be here. Thank you so much for, number one, thank you so much for everything that you do for all of us singers, songwriters. It's doesn't happen very often. So.
0: My pleasure. But I love the music.
1: You can tell.
0: I love the music.
1: You can tell.
0: Now, we're going to close the show with the other version of Within the Dark. Yeah. Earlier in the show, we played the a cappella version.
1: Yeah.
0: This is a song that, when I heard this, and I've actually played this a few times on one of my other shows, as I'm sure you're probably aware, this actually sounds almost like a country song.
1: It kind of does. And I was okay with that. It's... You know, it's a different kind of a feel. I've never really written a song like this, but as I told you, when I wrote it, I could hear it two very different ways, and to me, they have almost very different meanings, you know. And for the second version, I really wanted to be able to use Rick Lamb, who I adore, who's just the loveliest and such a skilled musician himself. So to be able to work with him on this was a wonderful opportunity as well.
0: Right. Well, to close the show, this is Dana Parsons, Within the Dark, title track of the album. Dana, thank you so much for joining
1: us.
0: Thank
1: you, Terry. You felt

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Final production is completed through the facilities of 93.5 CHMR-FM on the campus of Memorial University in St. John's, Newfoundland. The theme music for this series is Thanks a Lot, written by Michael Fanfara, Pat Carey, and Gary Kendall, published by Cement Music SoCan, and performed by the Maple Blues Band. 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My email is blindlemonblues@outlook.com. I'm Terry Parsons, reminding you that life is a musical journey that is best shared with others. 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

0: 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Listener discretion is advised.
1: That was Friendly. And this is No Boy, focused on human rights, social justice, mental health, and more. Join us for the next hour as we interview people that are helping the world. They are fearless and friendly, pursuing human dignity with compassion and truth. Our theme is Respect All Peoples. If you're not that, then no boy, that's not acceptable. Let's change this world. Let's go. Welcome to No Boy. Today our guest is Dexter Scout, an Indigenous man from Kainai Blood Reserve in southern Alberta. He takes us on his journey from early discrimination as a child, going from abuse, trauma, drugs, gang violence as a teenager, prison, and then how he's come from that, how he's turned his life around. He's now in his mid-30s, sober, family man, father, businessman, store owner, musician, and comedian. It's quite a story. So we did this interview at a small store, Scout & Sons Convenience Store on the Blood Reserve. And you know, if you've ever wondered what it's like to grow up on a reserve, or maybe you're living there now, how some of the problems unfold there and in the city, Dexter is very open about all of that, and he really provides rare insights. So he starts by telling us about his family, his roots, his people, and he takes us all the way to today at his store where Matthew Friendly and I visited. And as you're about to hear, that small sign on Highway 505. Let's go. Welcome to No Boy. My name is Derek, and I'm honored to be here on the Blood Reserve with Dexter Scout, who we're interviewing here today. And we have Friendly, the Newfoundland dog, who's also a St. John Ambulance therapy dog, here with us. And she goes pretty much everywhere I go, Dexter. So, Dexter, welcome to No Boy. Thank you so much for being with us here today.
2: Thank you for having me. I'm honored to be doing this with you.
1: Well, we met several months ago after Friendly and I did a volunteer time at the elementary school on the reserve here. I was driving down the highway and I saw your sign out on the road, and something came over me. It was powerful. It just swept over me. I need to go there. I did a U-turn on the highway and came back and came in and met you, and we ended up having a wonderful conversation, a lengthy conversation, and talked about all sorts of things. And I think many of the things we're going to touch on here today. So I'm very grateful for the opportunity, and really for the opportunity for our listeners on the radio show to learn more about Indigenous culture. So you're a First Nations person here on the Blood Reserve, which incidentally is the largest First Nations reserve in Canada.
2: By landmass and I believe population as well.
1: And if you look at a map, it is big, really big. And some of the things we're going to talk about today is, you know, sort of your life experience and your family and your perspectives. But if you want to start maybe with early years and childhood and all that. And
2: how we like to start out here is they introduce, like I'll introduce myself and I'll introduce my family of where I come from. That's kind of how we know each other out here. So someone would go up to you and they would say, I'm so-and-so. My parents are so-and-so. My grandparents are so-and-so. Oh, I know you. Okay, yeah, and then that's just kind of how everybody knows each other out here. So my name is Dexter Scout. My parents are Gary and Kim Scout. My paternal grandparents are Louis and Mildred Scout. And my maternal grandparents are Hugh and Shirley Caffro. I got a big family. Growing up, I had numerous cousins, numerous aunts, great aunts, some of whom have passed. And we also have family that extends down to the States, Jeffersons. It was crazy, like, growing up here. Some of the stories kind of you wouldn't believe, but they happened, you know?
1: Yeah.
2: I remember in my early years, I knew I was different when we would be playing hockey, when we would go to town, the doctor's office. You're sitting in there and you're surrounded by white people and staring at you. And, you know, it's just me and my mom there to get a prescription for, you know, a fever or whatever's going on with me. And we always got that, you know, these looks and these comments that were always made growing up. One of my first real experiences with this, my family's real first experience, I think I could remember anyway, was my brother Ross was going to the elementary school in Cardston.
1: How did you live?
2: We lived out here on the reserve.
1: Right.
2: So my mom and dad, well, okay, let me go a bit, give you a history of how we got here. So my grandpa Louie, his family all stays out in the Fish Creek area, the Blood Reserve. On the reserve, we have different areas you could tell where the families come from. So you'd have out in Fish Creek, you'd have the Scouts, you have some Foxes out that way, you got Shades, you know, the Bullhorn area, many Gray Horses. So that's how you tell where you're from. Then in Laverne, you got Chief Moons, you got some Wolf Childs, Curly Riders. Every last name comes from a certain area. Scouts don't come from where we're at right now. My grandpa married my grandma, who's a big sorrel horse. This is their area. My grandpa lived in McGrath. That's where my dad grew up. My dad was supposed to be a ranch hand. He was supposed to follow my grandpa's footsteps, and he wanted to make his own way and do his own thing, which he did pretty good. And back in 1989, my parents got selected for a house from the Blood Reserve. So you could apply for a house with the reserve, and sometimes you get picked, right? They go through, you know, 500 applications go flying in there, and only 20 get a house. They won't do houses for another couple of years, depending on the funding.
1: Almost everyone else, 480 or so, where are they living?
2: Renting, living with family. You'll find a lot of households out here overcrowded. At one time, there was my dad, my mom, my brother and his family, me and my family, my sister and her family. So it's always, you know, and that's a lot of people. That's like over 20 people and one bathroom, you know, one shower, one of everything. Conditions could be worse. There are households out there that have no running water.
1: I was just going to ask you about water quality, because it's a chronic issue throughout Canada and elsewhere on reserves.
2: Yeah, water quality is, we're lucky because we have a department that is dedicated to that. My auntie actually has been working with them for well over 20 years, like years she's been with them. And she goes house to house testing water, making sure it's good to drink. If it's not good to drink, she has to let them know. If there's something going on with the treatment plant and standoff, you know, she has to let the community know that. Boil your water. It's a boil water advisory. Those were normal growing up, you know?
1: And like we said earlier, large area. Some of the places you mentioned, like Fish Creek and so on, like just sprawling, really.
2: Sprawling.
1: How does that impact connectivity of people culturally in terms of, like, it's physically harder maybe to get together because everyone is spread out and scattered?
2: Kainai itself, Ganawa, stands for many chiefs. So from my understanding, the history behind Kainai was when it was made up into this reserve, it was actually about 12 different clans. Like, there were different clans. That's why there was the Fish Eater clan, the Tall Tree people. So they had all these clans basically come together and make up this big reserve. Kainai stands for many chiefs. So.
1: Right.
2: That's kind of what they meant, eh? Was there was many clans, many many would you call them, like, it's like basically a sub chief, you know what I mean? Mm-hmm. Like another chief or whatever, a junior chief or something. But they all came together and created this big reserve. So my mom and dad, they got this place in 1989, the year I was born. And so the house, same age as me.
1: Who's aging better, Dexter, you or the house?
2: The house, actually. House got a facelift a few years ago. We got major renovations. When you get a house out here, you're allowed to get major renovations one time paid for. When it came time for my dad to get his, they started giving him the runaround. And, first they couldn't find his paperwork suggesting he wasn't paying rent because you have to pay like a mortgage out here. If you don't pay it, they could take it back. And so they back and forth, and he had all his paperwork in order. And he said, look, I just want renovations. Our house was falling apart. It was pretty run down. And the only thing we did get was new carpets and flooring in the kitchen and bathroom, bedrooms. I think it was only one of the bedrooms got new carpet. The rest had old carpet. That was one time when maybe I was like 7 or 8. So this go around, my dad wanted to redo the kitchen and some electrical. And he's a journeyman electrician, actually. So he was able to do a lot of the work himself. Mm. The band finally agreed to it. So that's why it's aging better.
1: Yeah. And then so you began to notice at an early age when you would go into a community which was primarily white people, mm-hmm. that you would get these looks. And looking back on it now, how did that impact you emotionally and psychologically, do you think?
2: Made me feel like I wasn't trusted. My family had an experience with my brother. He was going to the elementary school, and one of the teachers there, my brother was arguing with the teacher's kid. And teacher, instead of handling it like an adult, decided to assault my brother. And he beat my brother up in the bathroom, choked him against the wall. And cops were called. My mom went in there, furious. And the guy ended up getting charged. But, I mean, that's, you know, nothing ended up happening with it. He got off on it.
1: And this is a primarily white school.
2: Primarily white school. Neighboring the Blood Reserve was actually built on traditional Blackfoot territory. They signed a lease with us over 100 years ago, and they weren't supposed to build on a certain area, and they did. And then the lease came up, and they had to pay the reserve like $150 million or something. But the reserve renewed it again, so you know they'll probably have that discussion 100 years from now.
1: Yeah. Just take a little detour just while we're on that topic. How do you feel about land acknowledgements?
2: To me, like, that's the equivalent of, you know, being a jerk all week, then going to church on Sunday.
1: That's a very interesting analogy.
2: And then you come back and you're a jerk again.
1: Yeah.
2: So it's like in between their acknowledgements, they turn around and call us down still. But then yet when the cameras are rolling and they know that they're being looked at, they act a certain way, and it's see-through. You know, you see right through it.
1: Our childhood years are so important in so many ways. And so you've talked about school.
2: Yeah.
1: And given one example, which is horrifying.
2: Yeah.
1: That experience, that stays with you for your life. How does it not? And I mean, and that's one instance. And there's so many instances for an individual.
2: For an individual, let alone a collective, right? Like,
1: yeah.
2: You could probably get a handful of anybody out here. You know, pick 5 random people and you're going to hear stories. You're going to hear experiences. And that's just, I grew up and I had to have thick skin. I thought it would stop when I was an adult. It got worse because there's no work out here. So I had to go out and find work. And it was usually a white company that was run by white people. And me being indigenous, I got the most grift from them. You know, I got bossed around more than you would the new guy. Jokes made and, you know, and it just got real old, you know what I mean?
1: Yeah.
2: And I already struggled with anger issues. So whenever we'd go out to a bar or something and I would start getting picked on racially, I would just start fighting. That's just how it went, you know, like, and soon enough, you know, people just knew, like, oh, maybe he's not the kind of guy we can do that to. Nowadays, they do it to the homeless people because the homeless people aren't going to do nothing. It's sad.
1: Then if we go back in time, if we go back generations, back into the contact and mm-hmm. you know, formation of Canada, if you will, 1860s and after that, and then the formation of the residential school system. I mean, I've yeah. read the documents largely produced by white culture.
2: Well, I mean, they're gonna leave out a lot. It's crazy because the other day I had a gentleman in here in the store from Calgary. He wanted to buy something for his friend who was from here but grew up in Calgary.
1: Right.
2: This is a non-Indigenous guy who came in. When you look at him, you know, he's got a beard, he's got a bald head, he's scruffy, he's big. He looks like the kind of guy that might not like natives. Mm-hmm. But he was just so respectful, so self-aware, you know, aware of where he was and respectful about it.
1: Yeah.
2: So he ended up buying a Straight Outta Kainai t-shirt for his friend. Me and him got to talking a bit, and he told me, he said, I had no idea about all of that. He said, you know, our education system, they don't teach it. He said, I went through, you know, school, you know, not even knowing. He said, I didn't know what a treaty was. I didn't know that, you know, our ancestors signed it. He said, you think that maybe if they told us about these, taught us about these, then maybe we'd respect it. You know, he says, I have no doubt we could be past all of this. He said, but it's the fact that they're not talking about it. So he left and he came back the next day. He says, you know, I just, you know, had a hard time sleeping last night because I kept thinking, I got to go back and I got to get one of those shirts for myself.
1: Yeah.
2: And he says, do you think I'd, you know, get any trouble for wearing it? I says, no. I says, I got a really good friend of mine, Dale Hutchinson. We do stand-up comedy together. We met in the store too when we first opened. He was staying down at the campground.
1: Okay.
2: And when we first opened, he came, checked it out. And he was the first time he drove by with his friend. And he says, let's go to that store. And his friend says, I don't think we're allowed to stop there, you know, because it's native. And when his friend told him that, just got him even more curious about what the heck, like, what's going on out here, eh? So when he was alone, he came by. And, you know, I'm so glad he did because now, you know, me and him are really good friends. We do stand-up comedy together. And he bought a shirt.
1: For the listeners, Dexter is a small business owner and an entrepreneur, and he owns Scout & Sons Convenience Store. And we're doing the interview in the back. We had a wonderful conversation, a very deep, emotional one. And part of the goal here today is to really try and get that out to a broader audience so that people can understand what it is to have parents who really struggled. If you want to maybe tell us a little bit about some of the challenges that your parents faced because of the challenges of their parents, you know, your grandparents, and back down the line.
2: My dad, he grew up in a household that at a young age, he was exposed to losing his siblings. My grandma, I'll say that, you know, he's the most caring person in the world that I know. And he doesn't have to say it with words. You just, you know it. But that there was a time where I didn't know it, you know, there was a time where, you know, I seen my friends and their dads were, you know, hugging them and, you know, kissing them and telling them I love you and, you know, being very affectionate. I didn't get that growing up. And, you know, that did kind of mess with me because I wasn't sure when I became a father if I should do that, if I should be affectionate with my boys or what was that the right or the wrong way. I didn't know. And I wasn't one to question my dad and the way he parents. Regardless, I found my way. I figured it out. It's a decision that you make as a father. You want to be an affectionate father, you can be an affectionate father. So my dad, he lost his brothers. His older brother, Kevin, passed away in an accident. Van passed away in an accident. Missy passed away in a car accident. His younger brother, Garth, committed suicide. You know, I don't know what was going on, but there was just a lot of death back then. And then my mom, she was orphaned at the age of 6. My grandpa Hugh and my uncles were all boxers. They went up to watch him at a fight, I think in Claire's home. On their way back, there was a jackknifed semi. It was blizzarding winter. Jackknifed semi. And they hit the trailer. And there was another couple that was with them. The Weaselhead families, what was their parents? They rode together. So not only did my mom and her siblings get orphaned, it was some of the Weaselheads. They all lost their parents in that same accident. And so in turn, they all got close. That brought them together. And I grew up thinking I was blood related to Weaselheads because I'm calling all Weaselheads auntie, uncle. But that really did a number on my mom. You know, when she was kind of going back and forth through places, she was being mistreated. She wasn't finding that love in that from her aunties, which would be my great aunties, were actually quite abusive to her. Having those two come together, it was just really hard. Being young and not realizing it, what I know now, I am so proud of them because through all that, they stayed married. 35 years, 36 years of marriage. They're going strong. Growing up in a household like that, you know, my brother was the first out of all of us to experience gangs. He was looking for something that wasn't there. My brother is the kind of person that needs approval. And he didn't understand my dad at the time. And that's what he talks about a lot is, well, you know, I was never told I was loved and this and that. Well, our mom told us all the time, but you just didn't hear it from the old man. So my brother was the first to turn to gangs. He got involved in gangs at a young age. He was stealing cars. They were fighting other gangs. And he was my role model. He was my hero. And thinking back, I should have idolized my dad instead of my brother.
1: How much older is your brother than you?
2: 4 years. And everything he did, I wanted to do. When he was playing hockey, I was playing hockey.
1: Yeah.
2: Anything. And I've always wanted to be on his team, but the age difference was just so big. The only time we'd ever be on the same team was when we were messing around on the courts. Or my dad was a really good basketball player. And my grandpa, Louie, was against it. He didn't want him to, he wanted him to be a cowboy because my grandpa was a champion team roper. There's a really good memory of my grandpa finally going to watch my dad play. It was a tournament going on in Cardston and people would just pack the gym to see my dad. It was a championship game. Finally, my grandma convinced my grandpa to go watch him. My mom said, holy, she said, Dexter, I kid you not, it was like royalty. As soon as Louis walked in with my grandma, people just moved and let him sit right in the middle to watch his son. He said he watched that game. They won that game. My grandpa was just amazed. He didn't know my dad was that good. You know, that's just like my grandpa was a cowboy. My dad was a basketball player and a family man and a hard worker. I explored a different route coming up. I loved music. You know, I was a hip-hop artist, you know, and I never thought that my dad ever heard my music, you know. And then, you know, one day, one show, I should say, he came to watch me perform. And, you know, I could say that it's like the equivalent to how he must have felt when his dad watched him play that championship game, you know. He came to one of my shows and I was like, got to get on stage and show him what I do. But yeah, I mean, basketball, back to my brother, I always wanted to be on his team.
1: So did you get into gangs and following some of his, in terms of like a role model, if you will?
2: Yeah. He joined a gang out here, and I'm talking about the gang called 505 Boys. All it was, how it did start out, we were a rap group called 505 Boys.
1: The Highway.
2: The Highway. That's where we're all from.
1: Highway 505, yeah.
2: What was happening at the same time of us being rappers and trying to do music, we were out there drinking, we were out there partying, and we were, you know, violent. Every time we would drink, we would fight. Cops were constantly coming out, and the cops slowly started referring to us as the 505 Boys. You know, the boys on 505, this and that. And so it shifted from what we were trying to do something good, and we just put it with the bad stuff we were doing. And 505 Boys was born. And it was a gang that was ruthless. Violence was its signature. Looking back, it was all over stupid stuff. But at the time, it didn't seem stupid, you know? And when our leader got killed, it got real. People used to say, what are you beefing over? Oh, no, it was just for fun, you know, till somebody got killed. And it's like, what are you beefing over? Oh, they killed our guy. They killed one of us. So it went back and forth. It was a back and forth thing. Well, we did this because you did this and that. My brother ended up going to the pen on his 18th birthday.
1: Okay, I just want to interject here that first, you're listening to the No Buy Radio Show, and today we're talking with Dexter Scout at the Kainai on the Blood Reserve in southern Alberta. And a warning, this next segment contains graphic references and themes and some language that we've bleeped. And also in a number of places, we've removed the names of several people. Let's go back to the interview.
2: We ended up at a party in Moses Lake. There was some drinking going on. I had a bad feeling. You know, I just had this bad feeling. This was August 22nd. So I just turned 14. And he was 17. And that night, he was turning 18 that next day, right? So this was actually my birthday night. We ended up following some people to Moses Lake. And a good friend of mine, his dad is. And we were all outside his house in the front area. This was just after got kidnapped, killed, and mutilated. When we found him, it was a horrific crime scene. They tried to burn him. They tried to cut his legs off, probably to fit in a freezer. They castrated him to send a message. It was a rival gang. And so this was all still fresh. And to top it off, another one of us got murdered. A home invasion went wrong. And the guy ended up chasing my good friend down. Didn't catch anyone else, but instead of just beating him up, he stabbed him, killed him right there. And so everybody's on edge. The tension is high. People are worried about retaliation. And it comes when you least expect it. And to somebody who doesn't know anything, you know what I mean? They do know, but they don't know. And I've always told people, my friends, don't brag, you know, don't ever brag about what you did. Don't ever brag to somebody about who you are, who you know, and what you did. You always make sure you know who they are before you open your mouth. Well, we get to Moses Lake this night, and there's a guy there. He's 17, same age as Ross. He starts blacking out on Ross and about the colors black and white colors. Ross is doing his best to, like, calm him down. We're all standing around. And the guy won't. The guy's just going off on Ross, taking his kindness for weakness. Then the guy starts talking about the one who was killed. And he starts saying that, you know, yeah, that's why your boy got killed. Your boys got killed. And you guys didn't do shit about it. And, you know, my boys are and doing all the killing, and just went off on Ross, brought up something very touchy to Ross. And the guy took a swing at him. We didn't know that Ross had a hammer. And the guy who he was going to fight was pretty big, bigger than Ross. And Ross just used to be this small, skinny guy, tall, skinny guy, I should say. And Ross attacked this guy with a hammer. I witnessed it. I was 14 years old. That was the bad feeling I had. I had to get between Ross and him so Ross would stop hitting him. And I probably saved that guy's life. My other brother at the time, his name was... Well, grabbed Ross, pulled him off. And Ross was, he's a pretty powerful guy. And it took a few people to get around Ross and just lift him and get him off the guy, get him off of me. I was like, what the hell is going on, man? Like, I look down and the guy's eyes are rolled back and he's shaking. So I'm scared. Like, I'm honestly think this guy's going to die and we got to get him help. A few more people come out of the house, try piling us, and we take off. We run across this little piece of land in the middle of Moses Lake to another buddy's house. And he comes with us and we go to the Indian hospital. He brings us there to use the phone. We use the phone and we call his grandpa. His name was... And we called him and we told him that we needed to go home. We needed to get out of here. Sun was barely coming up at the time. After we leave the Indian hospital, he says, okay, I'll pick you up at Husky's. Go to Husky's. I'm coming now.
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2: The sun's coming up as we're walking, and we all look down, and we're covered in blood. Ross is covered in his whole arm, his sleeve is... I got blood splatter and blood stain all over me from the guy. Has blood on his arms, probably from pulling Ross off. And Ross was blacked out. He was blacked out drunk. And I'm never going to forget, the look in his eyes was, he was scared. And he was like, what did I f***ing do? And I'm like, bro, like, you just almost killed a dude. And he's like, why did I do that? Because the dude was talking about us. He's talking about, he's talking about being involved. And everybody was telling him to shut up. Bro, stop, you know, just stop talking. Nobody expected what happened. We get to Husky's, pulls up. We all get in the vehicle. And we have to drive by the scene to get out. So we go around, we're coming. A police car spots us. We didn't think they spotted us. And they pulled us over on the side of the road. Pulled us all out and said we're getting charged. I was getting charged for attempted murder. My brother was getting charged for attempted murder and was getting charged. Same thing. We're sitting in the back of the police car. Ross is in the middle of us. And Ross says, don't say nothing. I'm going to take it. I'm going to take this. I don't want you guys to get in trouble. Dexter, don't say nothing. They're going to let you out. You just wait, wait. Time comes around. You know, we get brought to the holding cells. The cop comes around, you know, took me out of my cell, sat me down. So do you want to tell us what happened? I don't got nothing to say. All right, brings me back in. Same thing with... Finally, they bring it to Ross, and Ross admits, yeah, I did it. He was talking shit, you know, and he was claiming to be part of a gang that had no business being around us, you know, like... He's claiming to be part of a gang that would kill you if you were alone. And back at that time, that just kind of seemed to be what everybody was doing to each other. If there was five of them and five of you, you guys would probably have a good party and you guys would get along and you guys would go home safe. But if there was one of you, even two of you, five, six of them, you know they're going to try to jump you. Like... You know, none of his kids were in any gangs at the time. It was just a mutual spot. Everybody could go to chill out and have a few. Regular people didn't know not to bring two different groups there. After that situation, nobody wanted to come around when there was gangs. Or if a gang was coming, if there was any opposite members, they would be asked to leave just for their safety, right? That was my real first run-in with the law. That scared the shit out of me. I ended up getting PTSD from that. I had social anxiety after that. My family had to move out of our house because we were getting death threats. At the time, I didn't know that was happening. This is all stuff I found out years later.
1: And so now we're talking now about parents and grandparents and great-grandparents of your generation, right? And they came through the residential school system where children were removed from families, put in a school. Parents had minimal contact. And they came through that if they survived. As we know, many didn't. The ones that did, how can they not be, to put it kindly, set adrift? It's almost like generations are lost because the culture is taken. And with all of these things, it's in a way a cycle of trying to deal with these generational issues where there's gaps in parenting or substance abuse. It's almost like you don't know how to be a parent. And then we see all kinds of abuse.
2: I'm a first generation residential school survivor. So my mom went to residential school. Physical abuse, you know, it wasn't rampant in my household, but she herself was abused. I think, you know, she tried her best, right? She really did. And my aunties were similar style parenting. It almost felt like they all kind of parented us together. It was more or less, I think, because she didn't know how. She didn't know how to be that parent.
1: Parenting is hard. In the best of times, it's a challenge. And so when you put that forward over multiple generations, so how do we break this cycle?
2: The things I kind of changed already was I am very affectionate with my kids. Every chance I get, I'm cuddling, I'm holding them, telling them I love them, assuring them that everything's okay. You know, I don't know if other parents do that, but that's what I do. Like with the father part, it was hard not getting hugged by my dad. It was hard. You don't know if you're doing something wrong. You don't know if he's mad or whatever. But knowing now what it was, I understand him now.
1: Yeah.
2: Like I was really close with my mom. You know, like I was like a mama's boy, you know. She was the whole world to me. I used to have panic attacks thinking that one day she's going to die. You know, that, and I was like 6 years old thinking like this.
1: That says a lot to,
2: yeah.
1: At that age to be having those thoughts and fears. And they're real.
2: Yeah.
1: They're real. And, you know, what you'd experienced even at that age was a lot.
2: It was quite difficult.
1: And then like forming relationships, you know, in these teenage years and into our 20s and stuff. Like that's a challenge for everyone, right?
2: There was a point in time where my mom was working. My dad was always working. My sister Millie had moved out. She'd gotten married. Samantha moved out. She'd gotten married. And Ross was in the pen. So I was like an only child. And my mom was working nights. My dad was working days. I don't remember having a supper with them. I don't remember sitting down at a dinner table with my parents, talking about my day at school. Talking about, you know, how did you do today? What did you do today? What are you working on? I became an alcoholic at the age of 14. I was exposed to a lot at 14. I was, with what happened with Ross, right? That just opened up a whole different person. I had social anxiety for the longest time. I was on a path where I could have took two ways. You know, it's split. The left side, go with gangs, go be with your friends, go hang out with your friends and do crazy shit. The right side was continue to be a kid. It's like I wanted to be a kid. I wanted to have my childhood, but there was really nothing at home. I'm proud that they were working. I'm happy they provided a home for us. But
1: now you have your own children and you own your own business. You've got a lot of things going, you know, and also your music. Do you find music is sort of a source of soothing and a safe place, if you will?
2: Yeah, it's an escape. There was a time before my dad got a good job, before my mom got a good job, we lived in poverty. You know, we were out here. My mom and dad were on welfare. So I had to have a really, really good imagination.
1: And music became that place.
2: Became that place. I taught myself how to play guitar. My sister's husband, Nick, he played guitar. And when he would come over, he would bring his guitar and he would leave it out in the living room or whatever. And I just slowly picked it up. I remember one weekend him and my sister went to Medicine Hat to get away and he left his guitar for me. When he came back, I had learned to play a song.
1: Wow.
2: And he was like, "What?" He's like, "You learned how to play that while we were gone, like 2-day vacation."
1: One of the things.

0: but you've come so far in your life. Tell us more about that.
1: I got introduced to alcohol at a young age, taken off with my friends, drinking. Didn't touch really any drugs until about 16, 15. I started smoking weed, started selling it. I found out that people liked it and it was hard to get in Lethbridge. Wouldn't expect a kid that age to have a connection for that. You know, following in my brother's footsteps, joining the gang and becoming one of its most highest ranking members, like an ambassador for the gang, always promoting it, always, you know, glorifying it, because I understood how psychology worked as a kid, to know that to get into someone's head, you had to glorify something. You had to make it look like something more than what it was.
0: But then somewhere along the way, I think you began to realize that there was an emptiness there.
1: It was lonely. I tried so hard to become a household name. I did things in that gang that I'm not proud of. The people I've hurt, you know, instead of becoming like a famous name, because, you know, I've always dreamt of people hearing my music and, you know, going to see my shows or whatever. Mm-hmm. I became a name that they heard of, but it was, don't hang out with Dexter Scout. Don't go around Dexter Scout. He's bad. Did you read the news? Dexter Scout was in the news again. Dexter Scout this, Dexter Scout that.
0: Yep.
1: And so I started realizing that I was hurting more people than I was helping.
0: And I think he went through the justice system as well, hey?
1: Yeah. I first went to jail at the age... my 16th birthday. August 22nd just seems to be a day where bad stuff happens. When I was 16, exactly 2 years after my brother went to jail, I went to juvie. I went to Calgary Young Offenders Center. And that was for, I stabbed a guy. It was bad. It was really bad. I did something that, you know, it was either me or him type situation, but it shouldn't have went so far. You know, I'm 16 years old. Cops are at the door. I snuck out of my window. So my mom and dad didn't know anything about what was going on. And cop is at the door and he says, we're here for Dexter. And my dad says, he's sleeping. No, he was involved in something. And the cops, you know, told my dad what I did. My dad couldn't believe it. The cop tells my dad, look, you either let us in to get him or we're going to arrest you and everybody else in here. Obstructions. My dad said that, well, they had a big dog. They had their guns out. They came downstairs to my room.
0: Searched and you weren't there.
1: I was there. I crawled back in my window and I pretended like I was sleeping, like I didn't know nothing. And they arrested me. My two cousins were sleeping in the same room as me. They didn't even know I snuck out. Which I shouldn't have. I should have just stayed in bed. We stayed in a fourplex on 23rd Street. And we stayed in the back. And my girlfriend stayed in the front unit. So I was out talking to her at her window. And the guy who I assaulted lived right across from us. And he was like 20 years old, picking on a bunch of kids. And he would come to our parties and, you know, start picking on us, and nobody would want to fight him because he was 20 years old. But looking back at it now, that, like, holy, you know, like, you should have went and partied with people your own age. But I was having problems with that guy. And one of the things that kind of came up in court through witnesses was he was planning on stabbing me that night. And he was at the Whoop Up Days fair was going on. And he was showing off a big machete to all these people, saying that it was for me. So I caught wind of that. And so when me and him met up, I was expecting it to be a knife fight. Turned out that he didn't have one. They took me out of my house, put me in a paddy wagon. They locked off the whole street that night. Both ends of the block at 23rd were locked off, and they were searching for me. I was just back at home. That was the first time I ever went to court from the jail cells underneath. They had me in a forensic suit. They took all my clothes. I was in a

0: white suit. They brought me upstairs to appear for court. I didn't know what remanded meant or anything like that. I thought I was going to get out. And I get back downstairs.
1: You're 16.
0: I was 16.
1: Through all of this.
0: Yeah. I go back downstairs and I get shipped to Calgary. As I'm getting to Calgary, I'm like, where am I going? What's going on? Oh, you're getting remanded. That's all they kept saying. I didn't know what the heck that was. I just knew I wasn't going home. We arrive in Calgary, the CYOC Young Offender Center. And I get in there and they give me these clothes. They search you and you change into their clothes. And I honestly thought that was it for me. I thought, this is where I'm going to end up. This is where I'm going to be. And I've always been a bigger guy. So being in a place like that and being like one of the biggest guys on the unit, people were scared of me. Something that should have straightened me out just made me crave it. And I craved that rush, you know.
1: If we fast forward to where you are today, how did you change your life?
0: I was in trouble constantly. I was in jail constantly. Felt like a yearly thing. That's just how it went. Like, you know, I got sick of it and I wanted to just settle down. You know, I got legally married and I lost a friend just before we got married. He was my best man and he passed away from a fentanyl overdose. And I was about 30 years old, never touched any hard drugs in my life. For some reason, after he died, I got into hard drugs. I started with cocaine. Then I tried meth, which is the most scariest drug other than fentanyl. And I got into fentanyl. That lasted a while. I had to move away. We moved to Regina to try to get away from it.
1: In Regina, did you go to an addictions recovery center or?
0: No, I just had to get out of Lethbridge, yeah. Lethbridge was, and it still kind of is a trigger for me to be there, you know. So we got out of there because I was going to school. It only took a semester and I found someone to do drugs with. I found the dealer and I started buying drugs again. It was so crazy because now when I think of it, like, you know, how did I get that money, you know, to buy these drugs? And nowadays, you know, being sober and clean and trying hard, it's like a battle to get gas money to get to work or whatever. But yet, back before, I was able to pull money out of how it came. When I realized it was getting too far and too out of control was I was going through a separation. And I moved to Saskatchewan to do detox. Came back and I wanted to clear my name up. I had a few warrants out, cleared them up, got released. And I was going down a destructive path, like drinking every day, doing drugs, fighting. And it just ended me back up in jail. And in jail, you know, I had a chance to get out. My mom was going to be the surety, somebody that guarantees that you're going to be okay. And if you mess up, it's on them. Well, when we called my mom from the police station with the JP hearing, my mom turned around and she said, no. She said, he's better off in jail because if he doesn't go to jail, he's either going to kill somebody or himself. At the time, I hated her for it. I was upset, slamming the phone around. Went to jail and I stayed in there for almost a year. While I was in there, my baby was born, Jameson. You know, that night I cried in my cell because I felt like I failed him. I have pictures of me in the hospital holding all my kids. I couldn't get that picture. And those pictures, they mean a lot to me, sitting there holding each and every one of them and or sitting next to their mom, holding them. That's a good feeling. And I wasn't there for that. And so I made a promise to myself that I'm never going back. And if somebody puts me in a situation where my anger might get the best of me, then I had to learn how to control it so I don't go back. And so I think of my baby, Jameson, as my rock, you know, as my sobriety achievement.
1: Lifesaver, really, yeah, if you will.
0: Saved my life. And, you know, now he's my best friend, you know, where he loves his daddy and I love him. And
1: how old is he now?
0: He's 2. And, I thought in my head, I thought, you know what? I'm going to do this for him. I'm going to do this for all my kids because they deserve a sober dad. They deserve a father that could be here for, you know, many more years to come to be there to, you know, help them. Being sober a year, I started thinking about business. My family has always talked about a gas station, convenience store out on the Blood Reserve. And I just put that plan in motion. I wrote the business plan myself, 23-page business plan. I did a course with the economic development down here, a 6-week course. Completed that, submitted my plan, and they were blown away by my plan. They were like, wow, can we show this to future students?
1: Yeah.
0: And I said, yeah. Are you willing to come in and talk to them?
1: Yeah.
0: I am open to helping our community succeed. We turned our tiny home, which was supposed to be a tiny home, we turned it into our convenience store.
1: Where we are right now.
0: Yeah. And we're actually sitting in where the living room would have been.
1: Yeah.
0: Bedroom is right above us, the loft. And I registered the business. We got approved for the grant the first time, a $6,000 grant from economic development. And I showed my dad. And my parents were a little bit iffy about it.
1: Yeah.
0: And so we waited a year. My dad ran for council out here. So while he was running, I didn't want to open up because I didn't want people to think that it was the Blood Tribe chief in council that did this or something.
1: Right.
0: So we put it off. After elections came, he didn't get voted in. So I said, Dad, I just want to do that store. And he says, let's do it. I called economic development and I told him, is the grant still available for me? And she said, yeah. You just got to resubmit another form, attach your business plan. I did. Got some quotes and prices. We started drywalling everything, put the electricity in, and it's a registered business already. So getting the cash register, the vendors was no problem. And when we first started, all we had was Pepsi and Old Dutch and a few things from the wholesale store.
1: Yep.
0: And man, we just grew. Like it was a hit.
1: Yeah.
0: People loved it. They love us, you know, like we saved them a trip.
1: It's called a convenience store and it's convenient.
0: Mm-hmm.
1: The location, and it certainly has a very nice atmosphere in here, and you're doing well.
0: Mm-hmm.
1: And I know from talking with you that you have a lot of humility about what you have, what you've earned, where you've come from. And I think there's a message there for anyone struggling. There's a lot of people struggling with drug addiction, other addictions. You've seen, I think it's fair to say, some very low lows. And for someone listening who might have a lot of despair and hopelessness,
0: mm-hmm.
1: you've been there.
0: Yeah.
1: What would you say to someone in the middle of a drug addiction right now?
0: There's hope. I know you're sitting in treatment. And you think that this is it. You're going for that next fix. And you keep telling yourself this is the last time. You got to just step up and put your foot down with yourself. Think of your grandparents. Think of our ancestors. Think of your kids. Think of your siblings. Think of your mom and dad. Nobody wants to be in the position you're in. But we got there. And there's a way out. Don't be too proud to ask for help.
1: Great message there from Dexter. He's lived that. Okay, so we're at the end here of today's No Buy Radio show, and I want to thank Dexter Scout for inviting us to his store on the Blood Reserve and sharing all his perspectives. Thank you also, of course, to Matthew and Friendly, the Newfoundland dog, who was with us for the full interview. So to end things today, we mentioned that Dexter is a singer-songwriter. So here's a special song that Dexter performed for us that day in person. I'll leave the last word for Dexter to introduce this and take us out. Thanks, everyone, and catch you next time on No Buy.
0: Hey everybody, this is a song I wrote when I was in treatment for alcoholism.
2: I had my daughters with me. And I thought I just loved looking in their eyes and seeing them light up when they seen their dad sober, you know, seeing me healthy. So I wrote the song years ago, and it's called Angel Eyes.

Welcome to another Folk Roots Radio. I'm Jan Hall. All the best in folk roots, Americana, singer-songwriters and blues, and artist interviews. On Folk Roots Radio, we're all about the music and the people that make it. Now, coming up on this edition, we're continuing our Folk Roots Radio at the FMO series of interviews and mini-sessions recorded at the Folk Music Ontario Conference. On this episode, singer-songwriter Carly Dow from rural Manitoba joins us to chat about her music and play three songs live. And there's two new songs in there too. And as always, we check out more of the latest new releases, starting off with this song, Ian Foster with New Rush for an Old Town. 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

He knew the heart was the stuff. They'd be close enough further down the line. I've painted houses, mopped floors and washed dishes, taught kids, cut grass and moved gear, swung hammer, cleaned toilets and dug ditches, and I even sang songs to sell beer, but it was all for some

I saw the stars and bars flying in Dixie, and doomsday prophets on Capitol Hill. I saw a fast food mall named after Walt Whitman.

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What legacy reflects on what you leave behind.

Welcome back to Folk Roots Radio. We started off the hour with singer-songwriter, storyteller and filmmaker Ian Foster from St. John's in Newfoundland with a song about St. John's, and that was entitled New Rush for an Old Town from Ian's new album Sleepy Years. Now we'll have an interview with Ian on a future episode of Folk Roots Radio. We followed that with another hard-working singer-songwriter. This time it's Canadian prairie balladeer Scott Cook with a Woody Guthrie-inspired State of the Union address. And that's the title track from Scott's latest release, Further Down the Line. And that's album number 6, if you're counting. It was recorded at Adam Iredale Gray's studio on Main Island in BC. The CD comes with a 132-page book that reflects on 10 years of songwriting and touring. We'll definitely dip back into this album on a future episode. And then, one-man band Sammy Duke from Kitchener-Waterloo. I think he plays 10 different instruments, with a track entitled What You'll Leave Behind from his new EP, Glass Demons. And finally, singer-songwriter Jerry Leger from Toronto with Troubled Morn from Jerry's new double vinyl album, Nonsense and Heartache. And it's actually really two collections. Nonsense is an album of upbeat, more rock and roll style songs, and Heartache features more of a laid-back singer-songwriter type vibe to it. And in the background, it's medical doctor turned full-time musician Russ Rentler from Orfield in Pennsylvania with the instrumental Claire from Russ's latest album, Escaping the Tide. And that track features a Coawood Martin ukulele, fiddle and cello, and they're all played by Russ Rentler himself. Coming up, Carly Dow joins us at the Folk Music Ontario Conference to chat about her music and play a few songs live. But before we get to the conversation, this is Carly Dow with a live version of the track Too Much to Go Back from her debut solo album, Ingrained. 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

0: That's Carly Dow live in the studio for Folk Roots Radio at the Folk Music Ontario Conference. That's a song called Too Much to Go Back. Carly is from Manitoba. She's actually originally from Winnipeg, but she said, well, I live rurally now. So we were debating before we started whether that meant that she was living in the bush, but she is our special guest.
1: I am, in fact, living in the bush.
0: So tell us a little bit about your music.
1: It has been described before as wildcrafted soul folk. A lot of my writing has pretty vivid imagery, and a lot of that is inspired by the natural world. So I think that's where that was coined. And yeah, I write my own songs. I play guitar and banjo, and I love all of it.
0: So how long have you been making music?
1: I've been making music since high school, and I've been writing my own songs around the same amount of time. I've mostly spent my time playing in bands, so it's pretty exciting to branch off and do a solo project. Doesn't mean I don't still play with people, but it's more variable in the arrangement that I find myself, so it's fun.
0: So Ingrained, was that which album was that in your discography?
1: That's my debut solo album. I have recorded several albums in the past with various bands, but this is my first solo album, and it was recorded in Winnipeg and also in the Log Visitor Center in Riding Mountain National Park, which is a really special building. I spent a lot of time recording my vocal tracks looking at these taxidermied animals all around me. It's kind of a museum setup, so I was staring down black bear and elk and owls. So it's kind of a Canadian moment for me.
0: Well, it's a great album. I really enjoyed listening to it.
1: Thank you.
0: Bearing in mind it was your debut, I mean, did it take a while to bring this all together, or did you find it came together quite quickly?
1: A couple of the songs on the record are, I would say, a couple of years old, and I had been playing them for a little while and performing them with my band that is based in Winnipeg. So in that sense, I had been working on the songs for quite a while. But then again, there's a couple on it that are brand new, and it just kind of worked out that they fit on the album better than other tunes that I had. The actual recording process didn't take very long at all, and we had a really great team. Everyone was really, really efficient and excited about the project, so it went by pretty quickly.
0: So tell us about the first song we played.
1: Too Much to Go Back. I wrote this song after traveling west. I was doing a tour through the West Coast and stopped at Cathedral Grove, and it was just this really beautiful place. If you haven't been there before, it's a very tiny forest preserve, which is divided right in half by the highway. And there's these stunning 800-year-old trees. So it's a comment about protecting these wild, beautiful spaces that we so often take for granted before it's too late. So yeah.
0: That's a good song. I really like that.
1: Thank
0: one.
1: You.
0: Really like that.
1: Thank
0: one.
1: You.
0: I'm going to get you to play another one for us just now.
1: Sure.
0: We're going to switch to the banjo. The banjo is coming out. You know, the thing about the Folk Music Ontario Conference, apart from the fact that pretty much, I don't know how many musicians come, but everybody comes with their instruments. And yeah, everybody is always looking for an opportunity to play, which is one of the wonderful things. I should probably bring down the banjo while she's getting it ready.
1: It'll take approximately 3 hours to tune.
0: I don't know if banjos are ever actually in tune. They're in tune once every, maybe, I don't know, is it every 4 years?
1: Something like that.
0: Or something like that.
1: Something like that. Which is okay. I'm all right with not having to tune in anyway. this is a new song. It's called Something Lost. I actually just released a music video for it. It's a live music video, and it's featuring me floating down the Yukon River in a canoe, and that's part of the activities I did on my artist residency in the Yukon. It's a pretty amazing experience. So here we go, Something Lost.

0: That's Carly Dow with Something Lost, a new song live for Folk Roots Radio at the Folk Music Ontario Conference. Carly Dow is our special guest. She hails from Manitoba. Her debut album is entitled Ingrained, and that's probably a song that's going to appear on the next album. Is that right?
1: I believe so. I've got some plans in the works to get the next one out there as soon as I can. I've got enough material now to get back in the studio, so really looking forward to it.
0: So tell us about the live experience. Do you mostly play solo?
1: It's a variety of arrangements. It really depends on scheduling and what the venue in question requires or wants. Often I'll play as a duo, or I'll tour with another solo songwriter and we'll collaborate. I do play solo quite often, but I prefer playing with people, so whenever it works out. And I do have a band that's based in Winnipeg, so whenever I've got Winnipeg shows or bigger shows around the area, I'll play with them as well. So
0: when you come to a conference like this, you know, obviously coming down to Ontario, it's always good to ask the question, well, what are your hopes from a conference like this? Because a lot of people, you know, coming in, people from different parts mm-hmm. of Ontario, people that have come from elsewhere in Canada to share their music. But I always wonder, you know, what you hope. I mean, obviously people are going to be listening to you. Maybe they're going to want you to play their festival, that sort of thing.
1: Yeah, I mean, that would be a fantastic outcome of the conference. These things are totally crazy and beautiful and overwhelming for me. I consider myself very much an introvert, so it takes a lot of energy for me to be on like this all the time. But it's fun. I have so much fun meeting people, and I think the biggest thing I'm getting out of it is just making those connections and meeting people and putting faces to names finally. And yeah, it would be great on top of all of that to play more festivals and make bigger connections in that way. So
0: even though you live rurally in Manitoba, you play Winnipeg quite often?
1: Quite often, yeah. It's Winnipeg is a really big hub in Manitoba for our music scene, and we've got a really amazing music scene in Manitoba. I have to toot our horn there a little bit. We've got a lot of incredible stuff coming out of that province. And I don't know, it's probably a product of our long, cold, crazy winters. And that's kind of all people want to do is make things. And it's pretty amazing.
0: Yeah, one of the things about being at the conference is you get to go to workshops where people from different parts of the industry come together. You've got musicians, you have people who are involved with festivals, people who may be publicists, managers, mm-hmm. you know, perhaps producers, maybe they're the people that, you know, create the art that ends up on your latest album. But everybody's coming together talking about different aspects of the business. And I always wonder what the government support's like in different provinces. I get the impression, because of the number of people that I meet that come from Manitoba, that actually may be quite good.
1: It's very good in Manitoba. We are very lucky. We've got great tour support. We've got a few different arts councils and groups that are dedicated to helping artists out. We've got fantastic support from Manitoba Music, and they always make an appearance at conferences like this one and Folk Alliance in the States. We have Manitoba Film and Music, which helps with tour support and music video support. And we also have the Manitoba Arts Council. So there's a lot of amazing funding coming in for artists in our province. We're very lucky.
0: I get that impression.
1: Yeah.
0: Actually, I should mention for our listeners, but you know, we have our showcase room, which is on a floor, and I think there's 22 different rooms that will all be playing music between 11 p.m. and 3 a.m. tonight, which is Friday, and also Saturday. And actually, right across the hallway, the Manitoba Music Room is taking place. So
1: that's right, yeah.
0: What happens is that people will pop in one room, listen to some music, and then go and visit a few more and you know, just work their way down the hallway.
1: It's a pretty wild time. I've struggled describing it to people who have never experienced this conference before, and it's really just incredible. You're kind of getting little sound bites as you move along the hallway, but you can pop in and see a rowdy kind of crazy band playing, and then the next room over it's this heart-wrenching solo songwriter, and you get the full spectrum of things all in a
0: few
1: hours.
0: Which category do you put yourself in?
1: I kind of walk the line a little bit between both of those. It depends on, again, the arrangement that I find myself in. A lot of my full band shows, people will be up dancing and it's a little more high energy, and solo stuff, it's a bit of a mix, but generally more heart-wrenching probably than the opposite.
0: So you hope to get back in the studio very soon?
1: Yeah, I do. I'm hoping 2017 will be the year that we get recording again, and we'll see what happens. But I've got a lot of new tunes that I'd love to get out in the world.
0: Well, that sounds really exciting. People want to learn more about your music, how can they do that?
1: I'm all over social media and online. My website is carlydownmusic.com, and I'm on Facebook and Instagram and Twitter, and my handle is carlydownmusic. You can find me pretty easily. And there's a lot of nature photos and banjo photos. That seems to be the the current theme.
0: Let's play another live song. I think you're going to play another new one. Is that right?
1: Yes. This song I wrote after moving away from Winnipeg. It's funny, as soon as you leave a place, you start to write about it. there's a man named Farron Hall who lived in Winnipeg, and he was homeless, and he lived by the Red River, and he saved two people from drowning in the river. And on the second attempt to save someone, he himself fell in the river and drowned. And when they were looking for his body, they ended up finding that of 15-year-old Tina Fontaine, who had been missing for a good while. So it was like one last final gesture of kindness that he led everyone to her body. And so this song is for Farron, but it's also for the rivers that run through Manitoba, through Winnipeg. We've got the Red River and the Assiniboine, and they kind of join up in Winnipeg. And right now it's untitled. I'm calling it the Coyote Song right now, but I'll have to think of something eventually.

That's Sean Hall and Matthew Rogers as the harpoonist and the axe murderer, with Forever Fool from their new album Apocalyptic, the follow-up to their very well-received 2014 album A Real Fine Mess. Before that, a couple of great teenage blues players from St. John's in Newfoundland. That's Nick Earle and Joe Coffin as Earle and Coffin, with one of their own songs, entitled Who Were You With Last Night, from their new studio album Woodwire Blood and Bone. And they picked up the 2016 Canadian Folk Music Award for Young Performer of the Year, with their debut live at the Citadel House. And that's all we have time for this time around. We'll leave you with Wyatt Easterling with a song entitled Stumbling Towards the Light, a sad tale about the choices we make. And that includes leaving your guitar in the car. And that's from Wyatt's new album, Divining Rod. You can check out the playlist for this episode and listen to it again alongside many others on the website at folkrootsradio.com. And I'd like to thank all our radio partners who help us bring Folk Roots Radio to you each week. 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You're listening to Folk Roots Radio, and I'm Jan Hall. We'll see you next time.

Good evening, everyone. Welcome back to Lions VOBB Bingo. We're playing the same format tonight. First three games are straight lines for $40. Game four is two lines for $50. Game number five is jackpot game. Tonight's jackpot is $1,726 for full card on 54 numbers or less. Consolation prize is $100. Game number six is letter L in any direction on your card for $103.50. The Norris Point Firettes will be having a Mother's Day brunch on Mother's Day from 11 to 1 at the Norris Point Community Hall. That's Mother's Day brunch, sponsored by the Firettes, 11 o'clock till 1 o'clock in the Norris Point Community Hall. All private online bingo players are responsible for their own reception. Radio Bingo is not responsible for computer crashes or streamline delay. Players using Eastlink should have a radio backup in case of cable problems. We're ready to begin our first game this evening. It's a straight line for $40. That's game one, straight line for $40. O. 66. O. 66. M. 32. M. 32.

69. That Mother's Day brunch will be on Saturday. Mother's Day brunch, Saturday from 11 to 1 at the Norris Point Community Hall. B. 10. B. 10. M. 43. M. 43.

N41. And if anybody is wondering, I don't think it is a champagne and caviar brunch. I'm pretty sure it's not. O74. O65. O63. Number to call if you have bingo, 709-458-2100. B1. B15. I-28. Phone number again, 709-458-2100. We have a caller on the line. Please hold on. We'll see if we have a bingo.

Winner of our first game for $40 is Bernice McKenzie of Norse Point. Game number two is a straight line for $40. That's game two, straight line for $40. B. 2. B. 2.

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be 7B7.

Oh, 64. Oh, 64. Our phone number again, 709-458-2100. B6. We have a caller on the line. Please hold on. We'll see if we have a bingo.

Winner of game number two for $40 is Brenda Pittman of Norris Point. Game number three is a straight line for $40. It's game three, straight line for $40. Oh, 68. Oh, 68.

Oh. 61. Oh. 61. I. 16. I. 16. O. 65. O. 65. G. 46. G. 46. N. 44. N. 44. N. 37. N. 37. I. 24. I. 24. I. 29. I. 29. G. 51. G. 51. G. 53. G. 53. N. 45. N. 45. O. 67. O. 67. I. 21. I. 21. N. 40. N. 40. Number to call if you have bingo, 709-458-2100. N. 32. N. 32. We have a caller on the line. Please hold on. We'll see if we have a bingo.

Two winners on that game for $20 each. Brenda Pittman and Irene Hiscock, both of Norse Point. Game number four is two straight lines for $50. Game four, two lines for $50. I, 20. I, 20. B, 8. B, 8. I, 28. I, 28. N, 44. N, 44.

I-26. I-18. G-46. I-22. Playing game number 4, 2 straight lines for $50. N-35. I-30. G-49. I-24. I-23. I-27. Number to call if you have a bingo, 709-458-2100. I-16. O-64.

be 9B9. Phone number again, 709-458-2100. We have a caller on the line. Please hold on. We'll see if we have a bingo.

Winner of game number 4 for $50 is Donna Payne of Norse Point. Game number 5 is our jackpot game. Tonight's jackpot is $1,726 for a full card on 54 numbers or less. Consolation prize is $100. It's a full card on 54 numbers or less for $1,726. And 40. N 40. B 14. B 14. I 20. I 20. N 33. N 33. N 36. N 36. O 67. O 67. N 34. N 34. I 18. I 18. B 11. B 11. G 51. G 51. N 42. N 42. I 23. I 23. I 28. I 28. O 62. O 62.
I. 24. I. 24. B. 13. B. 13. O. 64. O. 64. B. 5. B. 5. N. 32. N. 32. O. 61. O. 61. O. 65. O. 65. I. 19. I. 19. G. 47. G. 47. N. 45. N. 45. I. 30. I. 30. G. 59. G. 59. O. 72. O. 72. I. 21. I. 21. G. 48. G. 48. G. 57. G. 57. I.
10, 38, 10, 38. Oh, 69. Oh, 69. V six. O, 75. O, 75. N, 44. N, 44. G, 53. G, 53. I, 29. I, 29. I, 22. I, 22. I, 26. I, 26. G, 46. G, 46. G, 49. G, 49. N, 31. N, 31. B, 3. B, 3. G, 55. G, 55. That's 44 numbers called so far in the jackpot game. O, 73. O, 73. M, 39. M, 39.
10, 35, and 35. I 16, I 16, O 70.

N-43 G-60 G-60 I-27 I-27 That's 52 numbers called. Two more numbers for the jackpot of $1,726. G-58 G-58 And the last number for this evening's jackpot, B-4. There is no winner on the jackpot, so we'll carry on for the consolation prize of $100. We are now playing a full card for $100. G-50 B-12 O-66 I-25 I-25 Number to call if you have bingo, 709-458-2100. O-71 O-71

B. 9. B. 9.

be 10. Be 10. Phone number again, 709-458-2100. N 41. N 41. We have a caller on the line. Please hold on. We'll see if we have a bingo.

Two winners on the consolation prize for $50 each. Jamie Young and Pearl Payne, both of Rocky Arbor. Game number six is letter L in any direction on your card for $103.50. That's letter L in any direction on your card for $103.50. Next Sunday night, the jackpot will be $1,933 for a full card on 54 numbers or less. That's next Sunday night. $1,933. High 17. High 17. B 3. 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

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O. 72. O. 72. G. 58. G. 58. B. 12. B. 12. N. 33. M. 33. O. 75. O. 75. N. 35. N. 35. B. 13. B. 13. O. 63. O. 63. B. 7. B. 7. Find the letter L in any direction on your card. N. 45. N. 45. O. 70. Oh, 70. Number to call if you have bingo is 709-458-2100. I. 16. I. 16. I. 29. I. 29.
9. G. 48. G. 48. O. 62. 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

0: be 14. 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O 67. 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We have a caller on the line. Please hold on. We'll see if we have a bingo.
1: You're right, because that's but the spud from old PEI with another big load of potatoes. It's but the spud from the bright red mud rolling down the highway smiling. Because he's got another big load of the best doggone potatoes that's ever been growed. And they're from Prince Edward Island. They're from Prince Edward.
0: Winner of our last game this evening for $103.50 is Nina Welsh of Norse Point. Next Sunday night, jackpot will be $1,933 for full card on 54 numbers or less. Tomorrow night, the Kinsman jackpot is $1,737 for full card on 55 numbers or less. And Wednesday night, the jackpot is $2,698. For full card on 56 numbers or less. Thank you all for playing tonight. Please be safe out there.
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